0: The event celebrates President Trump's 80th birthday and the 250th anniversary of the Declaration of Independence. The National Park Service is contesting a lawsuit to block it. UFC is paying the $60 million cost. This is NPR News. The opening of a bridge across the Detroit River from Canada to the U.S. that President Trump previously threatened to block has been delayed. The Windsor-Detroit Bridge Authority says a ribbon-cutting ceremony scheduled for tomorrow has been postponed, quote, to resolve any outstanding issues. The Gordie Howe International Bridge is jointly owned by Canada and Michigan and was expected to open to traffic later this month. Federal forecasters say the cyclical weather pattern El Niño has officially begun, and as NPR's Nate Rott reports, it could be one of the strongest on record.
1: El Niño is a periodic weather pattern in the Pacific Ocean that can cause major shifts in global weather patterns, bringing hotter temperatures and more extreme weather to many parts of the world. The National Oceanic and Atmospheric Administration says there's a 63% chance it becomes a very strong event, what some scientists call a super El Niño, over the coming months. Forecasters warn it's impossible to predict how the shifting weather will play out exactly, but previous research has shown that El Niños can exacerbate drought in some areas while bringing torrential rains to others. Further complicating forecasts is global warming and how El Niño plays out on top of an already rapidly warming planet. Nate Rott, NPR News.
0: A man said to be the last child of a Union Civil War veteran has died, according to Sons of Union Veterans of the Civil War. William Poole of Bolivar, Missouri, died at age 101. Poole's father, Charles Parker Poole, served in the 6th West Virginia Volunteer Infantry Regiment. He was 80 years old when William Poole was born in 1925. This is NPR News from Washington.
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0: From NPR News, this is All Things Considered. I'm Elsa Chang in Culver City, California.
1: And I'm Mary Louise Kelly in Washington. President Trump has canceled planned strikes in Iran, claiming once again that a peace deal is near.
2: We should get done over the next few days. We'll probably have a signing maybe in Europe.
1: This latest pronouncement comes hours after Trump threatened the key Iranian site of Karg Island in a bellicose social media post. And this is just the latest salvo in a series of whiplash proclamations when it comes to the U.S.-Israel-led war in Iran, a war that has hamstrung global economies and caused inflation to rise to its highest level in years. NPR national political correspondent Mara Liasson is here to discuss. Hey, Mara.
3: Hi there.
1: Forgive my skepticism here, but have we not heard this before?
3: Yes, we have. For months since the war began at the end of February, President Trump has constantly been saying both that a peace agreement was at hand or alternatively, he's about to bomb Iran so hard their civilization will be wiped out and never be restored.
1: Yeah.
3: It just keeps on going like Groundhog Day. He's literally promised that a deal is near dozens of times. In recent days, he preemptively announced strikes from the U.S., a new escalation after Iran downed an Apache helicopter earlier this week. The two troops were rescued. And they were unharmed.
1: Mm-hmm.
3: Then he posted on Truth Social that the U.S. would, quote, at some point in the not-too-distant future, we will be taking Karg Island and other oil infrastructure points. Then hours after that, he was on Fox News saying this about a potential military operation on Karg Island, which would require ground troops.
4: I don't know that America has the stomach for it, to be honest with you. You're going to make a fortune. But I don't know that America has the stomach. I think they'd like to see us come home.
3: So that's just the latest example, even before he announced that a deal is in hand, promising that, quote, time and place of the signing to be announced shortly.
1: So he says this, and then he says that, and then he says this. I'm just going to ask the quiet thing out loud. If the president keeps contradicting himself, why are we talking about it?
3: Because he is the president of the United States, the leader of the most powerful country on the planet. But you raise an important question. What does it mean that this powerful person acts this way, doesn't seem to have a clear plan or strategy? Even if the strategy is meant to be disorienting, four-dimensional chess, so far it has not yielded a deal. And it matters because even as he keeps on saying things that don't turn out to be correct, all of our enemies, all of the U.S. enemies, all of the United

0: extremes may reveal how frustrated the president is that he can't just end this war, can't just move on from it and all the headaches it has brought, things like high gas prices that are hurting him politically.
1: Absolutely. He's in a box of his own making. He wants the war to end. It is hurting him and his party politically. But the only way out is to do things he promised not to do and attacked President Obama for doing, like providing funds to Iran. And for their part, the Iranians also are looking for a face-saving off-ramp, something they can get in return for opening the Strait of Hormuz. So neither side can figure out the solution to this, a face-saving plan for the U.S. and Iran. Meanwhile, we get this Trump dance, threats one day and backing off the next day.
0: And here's Mara Lyson. Thanks, Mara.
1: You're welcome.
2: Much of America runs on small businesses. And if you ask the people who run those businesses what their success means for them, they might say something like this.
3: That's my American dream and that's my American story.
2: That is Sayuri Suchitani from California. Her turning point was a loan a few years ago from the U.S. Small Business Administration. But today, she would not be able to get it because the agency has stopped lending to anyone who is not a citizen, including green card holders, as NPR's Alina Selyuk reports.
4: Before Sayuri Suchitani became an entrepreneur, she spent 20 years on her feet, cutting hair, coloring, and styling.
3: You know, hairdressing is really labor-intensive work.
4: So when the pandemic shut down the salon where she worked, an opportunity changed her life. She qualified for a loan from the Small Business Administration for a company of her own.
3: It's called Japanese Head Spa.
4: A head spa, which is exactly what it sounds like, a salon for your scalp and hair, with treatments and scrubs and very fancy massages. With the SBA loan, Suchitani opened one location, then two more, hired one worker, then nine more, made $1 million in sales. She raved about the lending program to anyone who'd ask her advice.
3: You can have a brick and mortar like me, or you can have a American dream just like I did.
4: But now she has to stop herself because the people asking her are other immigrants. Suchitani moved here from Japan 28 years ago. She has a green card, which means she's a permanent resident. But in March, the SBA, for the first time in its history, stopped approving loans to businesses unless they're fully owned by American citizens and only citizens.
5: It was a bit of a shock to the system.
4: Ida Henrys runs a firm that helps small businesses raise and manage funds.
5: No one expected that it would include permanent residents, legal permanent residents. No one even thought for a second that would be on the table.
4: This seemed part of the quieter side of the Trump administration's push to discourage immigration. Many agencies are limiting how people who aren't citizens can qualify for programs like housing subsidies or commercial trucking licenses. SBA loans to immigrants were already restricted, mainly to those living here permanently and legally, and that's what they cut.
6: These are for American citizens, and we're unapologetic about it.
4: That's the head of the SBA, Kelly Loeffler, on Newsmax.
6: Just like you should be a U.S. citizen to vote in our elections, you should be a U.S. citizen to get our government benefits.
4: The SBA now tends to refer to permanent residents as foreign nationals and says they shouldn't benefit from American taxpayer dollars. Except permanent residents also pay federal taxes just as citizens do. In a statement to NPR, the agency says the new rules will ensure that more of its limited resources will go to American citizens instead of non-citizens. Last year, about 4% of SBA loans went to businesses involving permanent residents. It's a small share, but for those business owners, like Christina Fonene, it's transformative.
7: I don't know where our business would be without this.
4: She and her husband run a glass company in Fresno, California. They make and install windows and doors. They'd moved from Romania 20 years ago as investors, meaning they brought hundreds of thousands of dollars with them to start this firm. They've gotten three SBA loans to buy more and more space for showrooms and manufacturing, and they've hired so far 30 people from their town. One gentleman recently retired after 19 years with their company.
7: And if we wouldn't be able to get all these loans and expand, that will affect them as well.
4: Fonene is now a citizen. She says it was one of her proudest days and chokes up just thinking about it. And she feels like maybe if the SBA heard more stories like hers,
7: if they will understand that there are people that are coming here with honest intention of building a business and creating jobs and I feel like maybe they will say, actually, it's benefiting our country.
4: Federal data shows about 15% of people in the U.S. are foreign-born, but they run 20 to 25% of businesses. And one estimate says they've launched

0: two-thirds of the most valuable startups, worth over $1 billion. And for small businesses, the SBA is a core pillar. It's often the first lender with affordable rates to take a risk on an entrepreneur.
1: The alternative is just really scarce.
0: Ida Henrys, the small business advisor, says the SBA's lockout of permanent residents was so abrupt, it left many owners in a lurch.
1: I have clients that were in the middle of underwriting. We're in the process of doing deals with lenders and small business owners. And all of a sudden, you have the lenders put the brakes on.
0: And she worries that without SBA loans, more business owners will turn to riskier or predatory lending. Some may not grow their companies or not start them in the first place, which would hurt the U.S. economy as a whole. Alina Selyukh, NPR News.
2: It's a word you hear all the time. Algorithm. You know, the computer formulas that track our online activity and control what we watch and read and hear. In recent weeks, they came up in Pope Leo's first encyclical warning about AI. In the latest installment of our Word of the Week series, we look at the word algorithm, which actually came into use centuries ago, as NPR's Scott Newman reports.
3: Judy Grabner is a historian of science. If you ask her about the word algorithm, her response is effusive. She says the word is
4: an archaeological relic. I mean, it gives a record of the international multicultural history of mathematics.
3: And in fact, algorithm goes all the way back to the 9th century.
5: It just sounds like a mathematical term, but really it's invoking a specific mathematician known as Al-Khwarizmi.
3: That's Rob Watts, the host of Rob Words, a popular YouTube channel about word origins and usage. He's talking about Muhammad ibn Musa al-Khwarizmi. Al-Khwarizmi was from Uzbekistan, but he made his name in Baghdad. And in a roundabout way, that name gave us the word algorithm. But it wasn't a straight path.
5: The term got conflated somewhat with arithmetic. And then we trace the word algorithm back through French, algorithme, and then back a bit further and we get to Latin, algorithmus.
3: Al-Khwarizmi literally wrote the book on a number of important mathematical concepts, algorithms for one. But also he popularized the use of Hindu-Arabic numerals in the West and laid the groundwork for algebra, thus ensuring his place in the hearts of generations of 9th graders. Today, algorithms are indispensable to life as we know it. Susan McRoy chairs the computer science department at the University of Milwaukee.
6: The real idea of an algorithm is something that has enabled us to control really complex and wonderful technology.
3: In just one area, navigation, the use of algorithms can be traced through the ages, from calculations to find longitude at sea beginning in the 1700s to modern-day GPS. Algorithms also helped us land on the moon. So the next time you feel inclined to complain about algorithms, you might stop and remember that they've been helping humans find their way for centuries. Scott Newman, NPR News.

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1: Electric cars in the rest of the world. I'm Randy Simon, and this is Earthwise, a look at our changing environment. The Environmental Protection Agency, whose name has become rather ironic, has proposed deregulatory actions to delay compliance deadlines for emission standards. These regulations that were designed to significantly reduce greenhouse gas emissions, nitrogen oxides, particulate matter, and hydrocarbons from vehicles are to be delayed, making the vehicles more affordable for Americans. EPA's statement claims that Americans have overwhelmingly rejected electric vehicles, and auto manufacturers have lost billions of dollars investing in the production of these vehicles. The elimination of the green vehicle tax credit certainly did reduce demand for EVs for a period of time, but that has turned around dramatically since the price of gasoline has shot up in the wake of the war in Iran. Even as the U.S. wallows in an ideological quagmire, global electric car sales are expected to reach 23 million this year, accounting for close to 30% of all cars sold worldwide. Chinese automakers supplied 60% of electric cars sold worldwide, with BYD the largest manufacturer. Tesla is the second largest manufacturer, but is actually the largest manufacturer of purely battery electric as opposed to plug-in hybrid cars. Other American car makers have pulled back from electric car efforts, thereby handing over a rapidly growing global market to Chinese and other foreign manufacturers. In the U.S., hybrids are, in fact, the fastest-growing segment of the U.S. auto market. As gasoline reaches increasingly uncomfortable price levels, enthusiasm for fully electric cars will undoubtedly increase. Earthwise is a production of WAMC. 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
2: This is All Things Considered from NPR News. I'm Mary Louise Kelly.
3: And I'm Elsa Chang. This has been a big year for the girl group Cat's Eye. They performed on some of the world's biggest stages, most recently Governor's Ball in New York. They've taken home 3 trophies at the American Music Awards and released viral hits like Pinky Up and Internet Girl. Haven't you heard I'm the Internet Girl? Every picture of me is all my God is heard. And while they were in New York, Sofia La Forteza, Lara Raj, Daniela Avanzini, and Jung Yoon Chae stopped by our bureau to talk with me. This is Elsa Chang. Can you guys hear me? Member Megan Skindell could not join us because she was sick that day. And Cat's Eye's 6th member, Manon Bannerman, well, she was absent for a different reason. In February, she went on hiatus, sparking lots of speculation about her future in the group. Here's Sofia, the group's leader.
4: We continue to support her and make sure that she's continuing to work on her well-being. It is difficult, you know, to continue something that you've built with all the 6 girls. We really have been through a lot.
3: Can fans expect Manon to come back? I mean, do you know if she will?
4: I can definitely say that she still is currently on that hiatus, and we want the fans to know that Manon does love you guys so much.
3: Cat's Eye launched back in 2024 after competing on a reality show called The Debut, Dream Academy, which was the brainchild of Geffen Records, an American label, and HYBE, a South Korean entertainment company. Cat's Eye is often described as a global girl group with members from all different backgrounds like Filipina, Korean, Swiss, Ghanaian, Tamil, Cuban, Venezuelan, and Chinese Swedish. So I asked, what does it mean to them to be part of a global girl group?
4: It does start with a lot of us coming from different places and having different cultures, yeah, and taking the best parts of how they do it in the K-pop system, but also out here in the West. And, you know, it's really exciting to have that shared dream and shared goal.
3: And it's a glimpse of what the future could look like.
4: Oh, yeah, definitely. We're taking a lot of bullets from this experience, but
5: yes,
4: it's
5: we
4: so
5: are.
4: Worth it. We really are. It is a lot of pressure to represent your culture, and yeah. It comes with a lot of responsibility that we take very seriously.
3: Can someone explain, like, how much the privilege has also become a burden and sometimes has made Cat's Eye a target?
5: I think, this is Lara. I definitely would not say burden. We have become this, like, emblem of representation, I would say. It's come with a lot of pushback, I think, from a lot of either, like, people or cultures that are not ready to see that. I think from people expecting certain things out of us, expecting us to look a certain way, dress a certain way, our music to sound a certain way.
3: Well, that's what I wanted to ask about, because, I mean, let's just talk about your onstage presence. You know, it's really sexy. Like, you guys are not shy about bearing your midriffs, wearing short shorts or short skirts, celebrating your physicality. And you have gotten some pushback on that. And it reminds me of when, like, pop stars such as Britney Spears or Christina Aguilera were coming up years ago, how they had to defend the way they dressed or what they sang about in a way that, frankly, men never had to. So now that the spotlight is on all of you, what do you make of the way women are scrutinized on stage versus men?
4: We love to display a lot of our own confidence and embracing ourselves, especially choosing what we decide to wear, what we decide to do on stage. A lot of that does just come from our own expression as artists. And it's the same thing for Britney and Christina. You know, they want to show the confidence in their sexuality, in their femininity, and all those things. And the way that people take it, a lot of the times that's out of our control, but all we can do is continue to show that we're unfazed by certain things that people say, because those are sort of the quote-unquote bullets that I was talking about. Mm-hmm. It's like a lot of the things we face are rankings that make no sense to us. Like, why would our beauty be ranked when we're all from different places and have such different features? All these things, like, we don't have to be everything that people are expecting. We just have to be authentically ourselves, because it's true. We are authentically proud of where we come from. We are authentically proud of our culture, how we were brought up, how we look.
3: But it's complicated, right?
4: It's
3: love that you're bringing
4: and
3: up. You are individual artists with distinct artistries.
4: Exactly.
3: But together you are one group. So I'm curious, like, how do you stand out and be your own performer as an individual while also being part of a cohesive global girl group?
6: This is Danny. I think it's so important to keep the individuality when you're in a group, because if everybody was just the same, it'd be so boring.
5: Yeah.
6: It would be so, so boring.
3: And how do you do it personally?
6: I mean, I've been performing and dancing on the stage since I was 4.
3: As a competitive dancer?
6: Yes.
3: Yeah.
6: The type of dancing that I grew up doing, which is Latin ballroom dancing, like samba and like cha-cha, bachata, that comes out. So when I dance, it might look a little different.
3: Yeah. Well, you know, as we're talking about all the varied expectations on you guys as a group, it makes me think, you know, about your fans. I mean, K-pop groups traditionally are known for having these really passionate fandoms. Mm-hmm. And Cat's Eye's fame, you know, has obviously grown in the last few years, and as well as your fandom. So how would you say your relationship to your fans and to fandom, how has that changed over the last few years?
5: Do you want to go first?
6: Say your name.
4: Oh, yeah, I'm Yunche.
3: Hi, Yunche.
4: I feel like our fandom is so special because they were supporting us since when we were trainee in Dream Academy, and they're still with us, so I love that for us. And since we were growing up, like, icons are all also
6: growing
4: with us.
3: Icon is the name for your fandom.
5: Yes, the icons. Yes.
3: Well, you all have a new EP that's coming out later this summer in August. As you all are still evolving, Are there any roles inside this group that any of you are interested in exploring more deeply, like producing more or writing more of your own songs or creating your own choreo?
5: This is Laura. I think songwriting and production is definitely like the number one thing, but you might see some of that on this EP. So a door is being opened for sure.
6: Yeah, we're getting to collaborate more, and we would absolutely love to just be more involved. It's definitely getting exciting here.
3: Well, I will keep watching and listening. I love you guys.
6: Thank you.
5: Love you.
3: That was Sophia, Daniela, Lara, and Yunche. With Megan, they make up the global girl group Cat's Eye. Thank you all so much for spending the time to talk with us.
5: Thank you so much.
3: Pinky up.
5: Woo! Yeah.

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0: 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I'm Elsa Chang.
1: And I'm Mary Louise Kelly. A Friday deadline looms over Congress to reauthorize a controversial law.
0: Critics say the law allows the government to surveil Americans without a warrant.
2: FBI agents have conducted searches for the communications of members of Congress, journalists, and political commentators.
1: Now news.
3: Live from NPR News in Culver City, California, I'm Dwayne Brown. A Minnesota man who posed as a police officer has pleaded guilty to killing a state lawmaker and her husband nearly a year ago. As Matt Sepik tells us, he was targeting Democrats during an early morning shooting rampage.
4: Vance Belter admitted killing former Minnesota House Speaker Melissa Hortman and her husband Mark, and shooting and wounding State Senator John Hoffman and his wife Yvette at their homes. A plea deal calls for the 58-year-old to serve two consecutive life sentences plus 40 years. Federal prosecutors agreed not to seek the death penalty.
3: Matt Sepik reporting, Belter changed his plea to guilty just days before the one-year anniversary of that shooting. A massive UFC cage fighting event is set to take over the White House this weekend. A towering, temporary structure of light, speakers, wiring called the Claw has risen over the South Lawn. UFC is known for brutality, but Secretary of State Marco Rubio says this is part of America's soft diplomatic power, calling the UFC the United Nations of Fighting. Here's NPR's Michelle Kellerman.
5: In a room full of international diplomats, Secretary Rubio signed a sports diplomacy agreement with Dana White, who heads the Ultimate Fighting Championship. The UFC is staging a fight in a towering octagon on the White House lawn this weekend, and Rubio says world leaders are clamoring to attend.
6: The number of foreign leaders that want to come to this is unbelievable. It's to the point where we may have a diplomatic crisis because it's like, you know, we can't bring everybody.
5: He also got laughs when he said that perhaps the Trump administration will keep the octagon for weekly fights between people in politics to, quote, settle our scores that way. Michelle Kellerman, NPR News, the State Department.
3: Well, the National Weather Service says there's a 50% chance of rain on Sunday in the Washington, D.C. area. This is NPR. A woman from the cruise ship hit by a Hanta virus outbreak is still being held against her wishes at a quarantine site in Nebraska. NPR's Rob Stein reports.
7: Most of the passengers from the ship have been allowed to quarantine at home, but Angela Perryman is being held in Omaha. That's because the federal government is requiring anyone who wants to leave to have a guard posted outside their home and get their temperature taken in person twice a day. In Florida, where Perryman has a home, has refused, saying those measures are unnecessary. Perryman told NPR in an interview that the confinement is taking a toll.
8: I haven't been able to eat or sleep properly. I've even had some chest pain due to the anxiety of being here. I've struggled to not cry. I'm in severe distress.
7: Another passenger told NPR he became suicidal before he was finally allowed to leave. Rob Stein, NPR News.
3: A supersized World Cup got underway today with heavy favorite Mexico beating South Africa 2-0 in Mexico City. The soccer tournament has expanded. It's also being hosted by the U.S. and Canada with 48 teams competing in 16 stadiums or cities. The matches will be held over the next 39 days with the U.S. and Canada hosting their first game starting tomorrow. 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
1: This is All Things Considered from NPR News. I'm Mary Louise Kelly in Washington.
2: And I'm Elsa Chang in Culver City, California. A controversial surveillance law expires tomorrow if Congress does not reauthorize it. And Congress has already rejected a short-term extension today. This law is Section 702 of the Foreign Intelligence Surveillance Act, or FISA. It basically allows U.S. intelligence agencies to intercept the electronic communications of foreign nationals outside the U.S. Now, an estimated 350,000 such people were targeted in 2025. But this law, it has critics on both sides of the aisle who point out that many of those foreigners communicate with Americans, creating a potential loophole to surveil U.S. citizens without a warrant. One such critic of Section 702 is Elizabeth Goitein of the Brennan Center for Justice. Welcome.
3: Thanks so much for having me.
2: Well, thanks for being here. So let's start with the origin story of this law. What was Congress responding to back in 2008 when it first passed Section 702? Like, what was the goal?
3: Congress was essentially trying to legalize an illegal warrantless wiretapping program that was conducted by the Bush administration after 9/11. So Congress changed the law in 2008 to make it easier to spy on suspected terrorists, foreign terrorists, overseas. However, over time, it has become a rich source of warrantless access to Americans' communications. And that's why the law is so controversial today.
2: Okay, and we will get to your critique of the law. But the government says Section 702 is really important. It helps them gather the intel that makes up something like more than 60% of the president's daily intelligence briefing. So they say Section 702 is a vital tool for national security. Is there at least some merit to that claim?
3: Sure. The government has actually provided many examples of cases in which actually targeting foreigners and reviewing their communications provided significant national security value. What the government hasn't done is show that there's significant national security value to the practice of warrantless backdoor searches, finding Americans' phone calls and text messages and emails. In recent years, FBI agents have conducted searches for the communications of members of Congress, journalists and political commentators, and tens of thousands of protesters from across the political spectrum.
2: Okay, so how would you best balance between national security and privacy? Like, if Section 702 does do important national security work, how do you give Americans protections for their data without potentially impeding that national security work? Like, how would you reform 702 exactly?
3: It's quite simple. For more than a decade, there's been broad bipartisan support for reforming Section 702 by requiring the government to get a warrant before accessing Americans' communications that are swept up. This reform has actually passed the House twice, but in the current reauthorization cycle, Republican leadership isn't allowing any votes on this reform.
2: Okay, well, on this idea of a warrant each and every time, I could see an intelligence official saying, man, if I need to go get a warrant, if I need to go to court for every search of the FISA database, that would basically break the system, rendering this whole law useless. What is your response to that?
3: The value of Section 702 overwhelmingly is in collecting and reviewing foreigners' communications. So that value continues. It is not affected. And in all of the cases where backdoor searches have actually provided value in the past, and that is just a handful of cases that the government's been able to identify, it appears that the government actually could have gotten a warrant or would have been able to invoke one of the exceptions to the warrant requirement. So this reform should have absolutely no impact on the value of the program.
2: So as we mentioned, there is this reauthorization deadline on Friday, tomorrow. What happens if Congress does not act by the deadline? Like, does the surveillance under Section 702 just go dark?
3: The surveillance does not go dark if the law expires, as some of the members who oppose reform are saying. The law is clear that these certifications remain in force even if the underlying statute expires. They're grandfathered. That means Section 702 surveillance is locked in until March 2027, regardless of what happens tomorrow.
2: Elizabeth Goitein, Senior Director at the Brennan Center's Liberty and National Security Program, thank you very much.
3: It was my pleasure.
1: This week marks 10 years since the Pulse nightclub shooting in Orlando, Florida. On June 12, 2016, a gunman opened fire and killed 49 people, injured 58. Pulse was a safe space for the LGBTQ plus community. That night, the club was hosting Latin Dance Night. Many of the victims were Hispanic. Central Florida Public Media's Joe Mario Pedersen reports grief is still raw a decade after the tragedy.
4: Christine Linenen will never forget the day her 32-year-old son, Christopher, and his boyfriend, Juan Ramon Guerrero, went to the Pulse nightclub. The two men were among the 49 people killed there that day.
5: I still think of him being a little one. He's just a little, my little son. He's my little baby. He's my little fourth grader laying on the floor of that club.
4: Linenen remembers being in the hospital in Orlando with hundreds of other people, all waiting for information about their loved ones. After 33 hours, the Orlando police confirmed that Christopher was one of the victims. It's been a long time since that day. Usually, she channels her grief into LGBTQ plus activism, but lately, Linenen says the pain has been more powerful.
5: Well, I'm a little sadder than most years. I don't know if 10 years is just piling on the, you know, the gravity of 10 years is just feeling heavier.
4: While that night 10 years ago created fear and pain, it also caused Orlando's marginalized communities to come together in the years that followed. Deborah Bidell is a psychologist with the University of Central Florida and an expert in PTSD.
6: I've never seen a community come together in the way that Orlando came together and has stayed together. That this community's response has been one of love and understanding.
4: For one, Orlando has been welcoming to the LGBTQ plus community. And Fatima Sadaf Saeed remembers going to a candlelight vigil 10 years ago with a group of Muslim women.
7: For a lot of us, we were like, we want to go, but how will that make people that are there feel if a bunch of Muslims showed up?
4: She says because the shooter claimed allegiance to the Islamic State, Central Florida Muslims were hesitant to come out and grieve with the community.
7: There were people giving out flowers, and they turned to us and gave us hugs. And I think everybody needed that.
4: Saeed says she's hosting a prayer gathering Friday at her home to honor the victims and survivors. Linenen says she's never attended a memorial event because it's too painful.
5: I just choose not to go. And maybe one day I will go. Maybe even this year I'll go. Who knows? I could change my mind.
4: The city of Orlando is holding a remembrance ceremony on Friday evening at a church in downtown. The Pulse nightclub was torn down in March, and a memorial is going up in its place next year. For NPR News, I'm Joe Mario Pedersen in Orlando.
2: 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If you're a new parent who's heading back to work, how's it going? Because the transition from worker to parent to working parent can be a really complicated one. LifeKit reporter Andy Tagle spoke to a brain researcher about how to navigate your evolving identity at home and on the job.
8: If you're headed back to the office after parental leave, you're likely in pursuit of that mythical work-life balance and very possibly feeling like you're failing in both arenas.
9: My best advice to parents is lower your standards. Don't expect that you're going to be amazing at everything.
8: Darby Saxby is a neuroscientist, clinical psychologist, and professor at the University of Southern California. Her upcoming book, Dad Brain, is all about the science of fatherhood. She says, no matter how you come to assume the role, man or woman, pregnancy, adoption, fostering, parenting is hugely transformational to the brain and body. it can take a long time to fully adjust to parenthood, much longer than you might expect.
9: There's evidence that we don't really bounce back, even if we ever bounce back, until 2 years or maybe more. And since many people have more than one kid, that sort of period of remodeling and adjustment can actually last even longer than those 2 years.
8: So in this season of life especially, try to let good be good enough. Your body is rewiring itself to meet the demands of this awesome, wild new gig.
9: I like to say great parents are made, not born.
8: Once that little one enters your life, your hormone levels shift and change. You have increased emotional sensitivity. You lose gray matter volume in your brain. This is men and women, by the way. And sure, your brain getting smaller on its face might not sound great, but
9: the brain is starting to work more efficiently. You're having to figure out what this little creature that can't talk to you needs and how to soothe them. You're really using your social brain and you're using your empathetic brain, and we're developing stronger, faster connections when we become new parents.
8: Okay, but what about that infamous post-baby mom brain? Or dad brain, both a thing. You know, that slow, scatterbrained feeling brought on from sleep deprivation and that mountain of new responsibilities.
9: It's just the demand of taking care of an infant. It sort of changes our priorities. And your memory looks great if you're focusing on caregiving relevant information.
8: And that shift can serve you in a lot of different areas of your life. Saxby talked to one dad for her book, for example,
9: who told me that taking time off to be a dad made him way better at work. It really improved his ability to manage employees. So there are a lot of transferable skills as we're developing that empathy and that patience when working with our own young kids that can really translate into making us better, more effective workers as well.
8: And of course, there's the purely logistical side of parenting too.
9: A lot of parents report that you know, having kids, because it introduces all these new complexities, can make them more disciplined and better at just getting things done.
8: Studies have even shown that parenting is neuroprotective later in life. And the more kids you have, the younger your brain looks as you age. For now, while you're still in the thick of it all, Saxby's parting words of wisdom as both a parent researcher and a parent herself, find community. No one is supposed to do this alone.
9: The more that we seek out support and we lean on people in our lives, the easier it can be to get through those first few years of early parenthood.
8: And the easier it is to parent, the easier it is to make working parenthood work for you. For NPR's Life Kit, I'm Andy Tagle.
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10: Shalom Secunda was a songwriter, not a fisherman, but he could tell you all about the one that got away. You're on the Soundbeat.

0: When Secunda sold a catchy Yiddish tune to a publisher in 1932, he did so for $30, or about $500 today. But when a relatively unknown trio of sisters released the song 6 years later, it went on to sell millions. Here are the Andrews sisters in 1938 with Bay Mare Bise du Chêne. As you can hear, the only Yiddish that remained in the song was the title, though it was also printed as the German Bei mir bist du schön. But anyway you say it, it translates as, to me, you are beautiful. It put the Andrews sisters on the map and was the first gold record by a female vocal group. And as for poor Shalom Secunda, not all stories have happy endings. But this one does. We've got it at soundbeat.org. Soundbeat is produced at the Belfer Audio Archive, Syracuse University Library. I'm Brett Barry.
1: ABT's 24th annual Friday Night Fish Fry is coming up June 12th from 4 to 10 p.m. Dinner includes fried catfish, crawfish beignets, red beans and rice, coleslaw, cornbread, and sweets. 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There's also a bar featuring hurricanes, margaritas, and much more. 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
2: 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I'm Elsa Chang.
3: And I'm Mary Louise Kelly. The World Cup is kicking off, and New York and New Jersey are among the U.S. hosts. More than a million visitors are expected to flock to the area. For many locals, it has a special significance. NPR's Jasmine Garst spent time in the borough of Queens, where soccer is a way of life.
4: That's the sound of the 7 train, the subway line that runs through Queens and into Manhattan. It's known as the International Express. Every stop is a different immigrant enclave. The line practically starts at Flushing Meadows Park, a sprawling space filled with soccer fields. Coach Guillermo Andrade is watching his team play. He says, here in Queens, soccer is life. And he knows because it saved his. Back in Peru, he was a physical education teacher. 25 years ago, he picked up and came to New York City. I'd hand out flyers on the street in Manhattan, he says. It was winter, it was cold, and I would ask myself, what am I even doing here? And then one day, I took the 7 line out to Queens, and as I walked onto these fields, I started hearing,
5: Profe, Profe Guille.
4: Coach? Coach, is that you? It was some of his former students from back home who had also migrated from Peru. Andrade started coming here every Saturday and Sunday. Five days a week, I felt dead, he says. But on weekends, on these fields, I came to life. Andrade is excited to see the matches, especially Portuguese superstar Cristiano Ronaldo, who is purportedly playing his last cup. But he won't be going to any actual matches. With the cheapest ticket at around $1,000, the World Cup, which is being played about 20 miles away from here, is going to be a distant event for most in this working class community. Something to be watched in restaurants and bars. But Andrade predicts many will stay home out of caution. He looks out into the field and tells me several of his players have recently been picked up by ICE.
5: Muchos, muchos.
4: Queens has been a target of the Trump administration's immigration crackdown. Areas like Corona Station, a Mexican enclave further down on the 7 line. Elodia is in her 70s. She asked that we withhold her last name because she's scared of being targeted by ICE agents. She's out here selling Mexican soccer jerseys. She says, of course she's excited to see Mexico play in the Cup, but...
6: Pienso que es una hipocresía y es un negocio para los Estados Unidos el Mundial.
4: I think it's hypocritical, she says. The U.S. is going to make a lot of money off of this, and meanwhile, we're being treated like animals. ICE officials have said they won't be planning any enforcement activity at World Cup matches, but Elodia says a lot of people are going to be too scared to come out and watch. Still, there is a great deal of soccer joy out here. Further down on the 7 Line are the South American neighborhoods. Near the 90th Street station, dozens stand in the shade trading Panini World Cup stickers, collectible booklets for stickers of World Cup soccer players. Among them, 13-year-old Juan David Itza, a die-hard Ecuador fan. He just bought lunch, salchipapas, pan-fried hot dogs with French fries, and two Panini sticker packets. He opens them.
7: Un colombiano, John otro español.
4: To his dismay, none of them are the ones he needs. Oh, wait.
7: Un coreano, mi primer coreano.
8: Soon.
4: It's South Korean captain Song Hyun Min. A couple of blocks down, away from the ruckus of the Panini collectors, is Little Argentina. Sitting under a giant mural of reigning champion Lionel Messi, wearing his Argentina soccer jersey, Angel Ojeda says he thinks Argentina has a chance to win the World Cup a second time in a row.
9: Para mí vamos por el bicampeonato. No me cabe la menor duda.
4: We're going to repeat as champions. I have no doubts. I could be wrong. No, I don't think I am. Only two teams have ever won back-to-back World Cups, Italy in the 1930s and Brazil in the 60s. Now, betting sites tend to put this year's odds in favor of France and Spain. Ojeda scoffs.
9: No, España qué?
4: Spain, Schmain. A few stops down on the 7 train in Little Bangladesh, there's one man who might agree with him. Shibut Costa works in customer service at LaGuardia Airport here in Queens. Now, Bangladesh did not qualify for the Cup, but Costa says he has one dream, that Argentina frontman Lionel Messi flies into LaGuardia one day. And when that happens, he knows exactly what he's going
10: to
4: do.
10: First I run and hug, I have to break all the securities.
4: He says he's going to jump over the counter, run past security, and hug Messi. He's joking, of course, but he says if he does meet Messi at the airport, he has some advice.
10: My advice to Messi, so he can take the Q70 free bus.
4: You want to take the Q70 bus, Messi? It's free for you. Transfer to the 7 line. And hey, welcome to Queens. Jasmine Garst, NPR News, New York.
2: Law enforcement in Florida has a new way to find the bodies of missing people in water. They're doing it with a trained otter. That's right. Kathy Carter from member station WUSF in Tampa met the animal that's helping Florida crack cold cases.
11: In his backyard in Sarasota County, Florida, Mike Hatzel has filled several kiddie pools with water. In one of them floats Splash, a 2-year-old Asian small clawed otter.
12: Splash, here we go. Yeah, I hear you talking. Here. Oh, he wants more fish.
11: As part of Splash's training, Hatzel tosses a canister with human remains into the pool.
12: Watch him hunt it. He will just absolutely have no problem finding it.
11: He quickly picks up the smell. It's a handy skill for searching in low visibility conditions.
12: 90% of the water that I work in when I do forensic recovery is black water. I can't see my hand in front of my face half the time.
11: Hatzel has been training rescue dogs for decades. He got the idea to train an otter while visiting Thailand. There he saw them being taught to herd fish into nets. Back in the States, a zoo agreed to give him an otter he could train to search for human remains. Recently, the sheriff in Polk County, Florida, requested Hatzel's help. In a Facebook video, Sheriff Grady Judd holds Splash and talks about the search.
13: And this is the first time in 53 years of law enforcement we've ever used a cadaver otter. We've used cadaver dogs before. So we're pretty excited.
11: In this search, Splash came up empty, but he has had 9 successful missions out of 30 deployments. Turns out the Asian small-clawed otter is uniquely qualified for underwater recovery work. Their paws are similar to human hands, and they can stay underwater for up to 8 minutes.
12: He leaves me. All I see is his butt going as he's heading out. And then he comes back and he grabs my mask to let me know that he's found something.
11: If Splash detects an odor, he swims back to the spot. And when he's not in the water, the otter often cuddles with Hatzel's search dogs.
12: If I get my dive gear out, the dogs are always by the back door ready to go. And he's just like them now. He's squeaking and squawking and throwing a fit. He's just part of the team now.
11: A dedicated emergency worker, partial to being paid in raw salmon. For NPR News, I'm Kathy Carter in Tampa.
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My name is Chris. I am your host for Song on the Walls, heard every Thursday evening between 7 and 9 p.m. Thanks for tuning in and hanging out with me here on KBUT on this beautiful Thursday evening. This beautiful, breezy Thursday evening. In fact, let's take a look at the weather. We've got clearer skies tonight, but breezy, still breezy, like 5 to 15 mile per hour overnight even. And low temperatures tonight, 35 degrees Crested Butte, 36 degrees in Gunnison. And tomorrow, sunny skies. Again, those winds, though, 10 to 20 mile per hour winds are forecasted for tomorrow. And high temperatures tomorrow, Crested Butte 74, Gunnison 83. And the current temperature right now in Crested Butte is 68 degrees. And it is currently a beautiful 75 degrees in Gunnison. And that is your KBUT weather forecast brought to you here at 2 minutes past the 7 o'clock hour on the 11th day of June 2026. 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

And a little more information on that wind. Elevated fire danger is expected this week in Gunnison, all week. And a red flag warning will be in place today through 8 p.m. tonight, for the next hour or so, due to forecasted gusty winds, dry fuels, and low relative humidity. A red flag warning means no open burning is allowed. More information is available at gunnisoncounty.org. You can learn more at the Gunnison Regional 911 Center Facebook page and gunnisoncounty.org. Keep it tuned to KBUT for the latest updates. And we'll see if I can get an update on what's happening with a fire that was burning, I think, closed Highway 50 for some time today. And I'll see what kind of information I can get on that and report during my next mic break. The telephone number here is 970-349-7444. If there's anything we can do for you on community radio. Oh, tomorrow is our Friday night fish fry. Everyone's here at KBUT is getting ready for that. And that's going to be a great event tomorrow. And more on that later in the program as well. But I'm going to kick off tonight's show with a couple of songs from the Wood Brothers. These two songs are off of their new release titled Puff of Smoke. And I'm going to play two tracks. One is called Witness, and the other track is Slow Rise to the Middle.

Shine on, folks. That was Daisy May Earlywine with Seth Bernard. Shine on. We had Larry Keel in there with I'm No Doctor. We had two songs starting off this hour programming with the Wood Brothers, Witness, and Slow Rise to the Middle. 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Well, big shout-out to my good friend DJ Pearly Whites for filling in for me last week while I took a little time on the river. Had a little time with some friends on the Colorado River in Ruby Horse Thief, kind of between Loma. You put in at Loma and take out at Westwater. And had some music on the trip. A couple of guitars, two songwriters, myself and Timothy Bond, who we're going to hear from next. You know, these music river trips, they're all the rage these days. And Tim and I had a great time playing some songs, sharing some original tunes there on this river trip. And Timothy Bond Nixon, songwriter friend of mine from Grand Junction, I'm going to spin one of his tunes right now. And he's a prolific songwriter, but we're gonna go back a few years. And I'm going to spin his tune here called Black Dog. Yeah, I'm going to follow that up with some Trout Steak Revival.

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Let's take a look at the entertainment calendar. Floodgate Operators kick off the Alpenglow concert series in Taunton Park in the town of Crested Butte, Monday, June 15th. Friday, June 19th, Easy Jim, Music of the Grateful Dead at the Ibar Ranch in Gunnison. Monday, June 22nd, Bella Rain performs for the Alpenglow concert series in Town Park in the town of Crested Butte. Friday, June 26th, Mountain Jam, an Allman Brothers tribute at the Ibar Ranch in Gunnison. Tuesday, June 23rd, The Devil's Horn perform for Summer Classics in the Courtyard at the Crested Butte Center for the Arts. KBUT is proud to serve the entire Gunnison Valley with our entertainment calendar. You can find more information and submit events at GunnisonValleyCalendar.com. Please make submissions at least 2 weeks in advance. Well, thanks for being with me here on Song on the Walls on this beautiful Thursday evening right here on KBUT Crested Butte, KGNI Gunnison. My name is Chris. I'm your host here on Thursday evenings. Big shout out to DJ Pearly Whites. I think I may have said that, but I would like to say that again for filling in for me last week. Well, also in that set of music, we had, in addition to Sam Bush, we had a band called The Two Tracks, Lost in This Canyon, and that's from their album Postcard Town. We had a couple of songs from Trout Steak Revival, Brighter Every Day, and Colorado River. Haven't heard much from them recently. I think I'll do some research, see what's up with Trout Steak Revival. Before that, we had Daisy May, Early Wine, Shine On, Larry Keel in there. You can always check out this playlist on KBUT.org if you're interested. This next song is from a band named Yarn. Don't Break My Heart Again.

And we just heard from Old Crow Medicine Show, Hard to Love. We had actually two songs from Old Crow Medicine Show, Hard to Love and Highway Halo. For me, those guys, they're one of those bands that, and I've always liked them, but then I saw them live recently, and wow, now I'm definitely a fan. And before that was the Little Smokies, a song called Fortunes. And Little Smokies was one of those bands for me that I had seen them live a couple of times, and I wasn't sure, I wasn't convinced or something, but they grew on me, and now I really like them. Just a truly original band. And before that, we had Yarn with Don't Break My Heart Again, and we had Sam Bush in there with Transcendental Meditation Blues. Right here on KBUT, 90.3 KBUT, Crested Butte, 88.7 KGNI Gunnison, and worldwide at KBUT.org, community radio for the Gunnison Valley. You're tuned in to Song on the Walls. My name is Chris. I'm your host here. Thanks so much for being with me on this beautiful Thursday evening. Let's take a look at the weather forecast. It's breezy. We're looking at windy conditions tonight and tomorrow for sure. Tonight, we're looking at gusts up to 15 miles per hour. And tomorrow, sunny skies. But again, those winds, 10 to 20 miles per hour. Don't get blown away out there. In fact, there's a red flag warning happening right now with no fires. I'm not sure how long that warning is going to be in effect. But there is definitely that concern happening right now. Let's take a look at the current temperature here in Crested Butte is 62 degrees. And in Gunnison, the current temperature is 72 degrees. Let me make sure that's updated here. Yes, 72 degrees. So we've got 62 in Crested Butte, 72 in Gunnison. 10 degrees difference between the two ends of this valley. Tomorrow, high temperature is 74 degrees in Crested Butte and 83 degrees in Gunnison. And our low temperatures tonight, 35 degrees Crested Butte and 36 degrees Gunnison. So we've got some extremes happening, kind of dipping down there in the 30s. And then really warming up, 74 and 83 degrees tomorrow. Under sunny skies, sounds like a beautiful day for a fish fry. And that is your KBUT weather forecast, brought to you here at 1 minute past the 8 o'clock hour. On the 11th day of June, 2026. 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Well, I'm going to keep rolling here with the Traveling McCurries. This tune is called Loser. And we're going to follow that up with another band recently discovered by me. And I know they've been around a long time, but I've only just now been introduced to them. A band called Pert Near Sandstone. And we're going to hear their song Pipe Dream. And we're going to follow that up with the Black Lilies. Coming up in this next set of music, we've also got some Railroad Earth coming up. Some Peter Rowan. Lindsay Liu, who's hitting the folk, kind of folk progressive bluegrass scene, and a beautiful voice and presentation. We've got her coming up in this set of music. If there's anything that I can do for you here on community radio for the Gunnison Valley, feel free to give me a call, 970-349-7444. And thanks for tuning in. Oh, I've got a listener in Homer, Alaska. Yes, thank you. Thank you for your message. Thanks for tuning in. Thanks for being with us here on KBUT.

And that right there was Railroad Earth, Storms. And before that, we had Pixie and the Party Grass Boys, Come November. The Arrow in there from the Black Lilies, and that was featuring the harmony vocals of Jill Andrews. We had Pert Near Sandstone with Pipe Dream, and the Traveling McCurries in there with Loser, a couple songs from Old Crow Medicine Show. Right here on Song on the Walls, right here on KBUT Crested Butte, KGNI Gunnison. KBUT's Summer Raffle is coming up tomorrow, June 12th. The raffle drawing will take place at 8:30 p.m. at our Friday Night Fish Fry. You do not need to be present to win. Enter today for your chance to win a Townie bike, a Browns Canyon rafting trip, or tickets to see John Fogerty at Red Rocks right there. Buy your raffle tickets now at KBUT.org. And I can tell you that I was just looking at the Townie bike that you can win. It's super cool. I was just looking. We have two bicycles right here in the inside the studios. I was just checking those out. And Browns Canyon is a pretty amazing river trip. If you haven't been, it's worth buying a raffle ticket for, just saying. Gunnison Valley Pride hosts a surprise Pride film at the Majestic Theater in Crested Butte Thursday, June 11th, beginning at 6:30 p.m. The film is a humorous exploration of love and mortality. More information is available at GunnisonValleyPride.org. 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We invite you to submit public service announcements, entertainment, and events to GunnisonValleyCalendar.com, the Valley's shared website serving all of Gunnison to Crested Butte. 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Well, the current time here is 32 minutes past the 8 o'clock hour. This next song is titled Bootlegger, and the artist is Sad Daddy.

And that was the beautiful version of From My Mountain Calling You by Peter Rowan with Molly Tuttle, little help from his friends, Molly Tuttle and Lindsay Liu. And I caught that live in Moab at the Moab Folk Festival a couple of years ago. Super good. We had Lindsay Liu before that, My Side of the Mountain. And we started that off with Bootlegger from Sad Daddy. 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Right here on KBUT. Well, the current time here is 8:44 and 28 seconds. Well, I've got about 15 minutes left here on Song in the Walls. Thanks for hanging out with me. But don't go away, because we've got Three Chords in the Truth. DJ Hop is going to be in the air chair here coming up at the 9 o'clock hour. He's going to take us up to 11 p.m. or so. And lots of great programming to come tomorrow right here on KBUT. And Friday Night Fish Fry, one of our annual events, taking place tomorrow evening right here in Cranks Plaza. It's going to be a great event. Live music and tons of fun. Cool raffle. You can spend a weekend in Sedona, Arizona, is one of the prizes that you would be entered for if you purchase raffle tickets. And Sedona's pretty cool. I lived there for a time and worked in Sedona before I moved here to the Valley. Well, that was in the 90s, dating myself. Anyhow, hope to see you out and about. This is the High Hawks, Somewhere South. And then I've got some Brendan Forrest coming up here with Amabel Lee and Jeremy Garrett. And I've got one more tune from Old Crow Medicine Show coming right up as well. Be good out there. We'll see you on the radio again next Thursday night.

And that was Leftover Salmon doing Shine On. That's led by Drew of Crested Butte fame. And that was brought to you by Chris Cody and Song in the Walls, my favorite ski instructor slash river guide slash songwriter in the Gunnison Valley. KBUT's Lost and Found is a daily service that helps reunite lost items in the Gunnison Valley with their rightful owners. If you have lost or found an item, please call us 349-7444, 349-7444, and we will connect you with someone who can help. We have 6 lost items and 4 found items today. Lost, a hydraulic crimper tool. Lost somewhere around Moon Ridge Subdivision. Lost a BMW key for a motorcycle with a house key and a square leather key chain. Lost around Clark's in CB. Lost a mountain bike, a Yeti Betty Red. It was lost in front of Eldo and Bluebird Realty. Lost a black backpack. It was lost on Brush Creek Road. Lost a black cell phone. It has a beat-up cover. Lost a set of crew sunglasses. They are black and white and gold. And lost around the Pittsburgh softball field. Found keys on a Jeep key fob on a gold ring with an engraved penny. Found around Retail Therapy. Found a bicycle tool patch. Pouch. It was found on Cement Creek Road. Found a brown leather wallet with flames on it, baby. And it was found somewhere in CB. Found a something or other retractable paddleboard fin. It was found at the takeout at Skyland on Slate River. 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This is Hop, your late night Thursday DJ in the Gunnison Valley, spinning 3 chords in the truth and leading you into the night until 11 p.m. So today is Thursday, June 11th, and I am still suffering right now from getting off the river depression. So last week, I did 4 days and 3 nights on Ruby Horse Thief. And now I have to come back and go to work. At least I get to come to the station. Hey, it's my favorite part of the week. But, so, on the river trip, we had a couple of musicians. We got to see a show at Black Rocks Camp Number 7 on Ruby Horse Thief, if you know it. Fantastic. But we spent a lot of time talking about music and talking about who are the top songwriters in the game right now. Now, my list, and this is not in any particular order, but I threw out Sturgill Simpson, especially as Johnny Blue Skies, Evan Felker with Turnpike, James McMurtry, man, the Horses and the Hounds album just kills me. I love that one. Zach Bryan, he can be kind of a divisive personality, but you cannot deny the writing. Chris Stapleton, yeah, he's a little Nashville, but you look past it because, man, it's just so good. And then, of course, Jason Isbell. Then I throw in my wild card there, a guy named Graham Young with a band called Michigan Rattlers. We're going to hear some of that tonight. But I love those guys. Yeah, so we spent 4 days, 3 nights talking about songwriters. Got to hear a little John Denver. I mean, hey, when you're out there in the wilderness in Colorado, you got to hear a little bit of John Denver. And so tonight, what we're going to hear tonight, we're going to kick things off with Johnny Blue Skies. We're going to hear Scooter Blues. One guy on the trip kept calling him Johnny Blue Eyes. That cracked me up. We're going to hear Chris Cody doing Winter White. Heard that one on the trip. John Denver. We got to have some John Denver. James McMurtry, Evan Felker, and Turnpike. We're going to hear Red River. Man, I just love that one. It's his latest song that is just so fantastic. Michigan Rattlers, some Graham Young. We're going to hear Zach Bryan, Watch House, doing The Wolves. Chris Stapleton, Robert Plant, and Allison Krauss, William Clark Green, Rob Baer, Jason Isbell, Thomas Sorba, Counting Crows, Charlie Safter, Shane Smith and the Saints doing Tuesday's Gone, the live version, Brent Cobb doing Southern Star, Robert Earl Keen, Snowing on Raton, live. And we're going to finish off the night with AC/DC, Back in Black. Why? It's just because I like it. Anyways, here we go right now. Johnny Blue Skies.

And that was Jupiter's Ferry by Johnny Blue Skies, otherwise known as Sturgill Simpson. And that one, I'm telling you, you really got to go look up the lyrics on that one. It is an absolute kick in the gut. It'll make you think about life. Before that was Johnny again with Scooter Blues. 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Mountain Jam, June 26th. I have that one on my schedule. The full lineup, tickets, and camping are at ibarranch.com. KBUT's 24th annual Friday Night Fish Fry is coming up June 12th. That's tomorrow, folks. That is tomorrow from 4 to 10 p.m. Get your dinner tickets now for our Cajun-style fish fry before they're gone at kbut.org. Rumor has it, Mr. Hadley's going to put some NDA sausage in there, so they're going to be a little spicier this year. Looking forward to that. Or you can just swing by the event to enter our summer raffle. Grab a drink. Enjoy live music by High Life. You're going to love High Life. Man, they sound like Chicago. They got the horns. They get a little Floyd-y sometimes. Then they'll get a little Allman Brothers. But anyways, I digress. Enjoy live music by High Life, kids activities with the Trailhead, lawn games, and Spinney's ice cream. Dinner and our summer raffle drawing will take place outside KBUT in Cranks Plaza. Yeah, you right. So I will be there bartending from 3:30 until 6. I'll be the guy in the soccer mom hat. Stop by and say hello. KBUT's summer raffle is coming up. Buy your tickets now and be entered to win amazing prizes, including a trip for two to Sedona or a staycation here in Crested Butte. The raffle drawing will take place at 8:30 p.m. Friday, June 12th, tomorrow, at our Friday Night Fish Fry in Cranks Plaza at 508 Maroon Avenue, next to City Hall and the Cop Shop. You do not need to be present to win, so enter the fun, check out all the prizes, and get your raffle tickets right now at kbut.org. Right here in the studio with me, I'm looking at a Townie bike, a Fuji Townie bike, and man, it's cool looking. I'd love to pedal that one around town. Tomorrow morning at 8 a.m., I'll be over at Stash helping Mr. Hadley put together the beignets, and it is going to be a rocking good time tomorrow night. The Crested Butte Center for the Arts, in partnership with Suzanne Pearson, hosts auditions for the children's musical production of Bodie and the Rainforest. The cast calls for about 40 elementary and middle school children. Auditions will take place at the Gunnison County Library Friday, June 26th from 3 to 5 p.m. and Saturday, June 27th from 2 to 4 p.m. There will also be auditions at the Crested Butte Center for the Arts King Room on Sunday, June 28th and Monday, the 29th from 3 to 7 p.m. CrestedButteArts.org for more information. The Gunnison Arts Center hosts a local drag show Friday, June 12th, beginning at 7 p.m. More information is available at GunnisonValleyPride.org. 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We invite you to submit public service announcements, entertainment, and events to GunnisonValleyCalendar.com, the Valley's shared website serving all of Gunnison to Crested Butte. Please make submissions at least 2 weeks in advance. This is Hop, your late night Thursday DJ in the Gunnison Valley, spinning three chords in the truth and leading you into the night until 11 p.m. Coming up, we're going to hear more music that I heard and listened and talked about when I was on my river trip last week, still in getting off the river depression back to the railroad. However, we are going to hear some Chris Cody doing Winter White, then John Denver, James McMurtry, Evan Felker in Turnpike, Michigan Rattlers and Graham Young, Zach Bryan, Watch House, Chris Stapleton, Robert Plant, and Allison Krauss. Right now, Winter White.

I was thinking about you crossing southern Alberta. Canola fields at harvest time look like tumbleweeds all raked up into rows and brown rusty contour lines. There's not much moving on a romance radar. Not that I'm craving it all that much, but I still need to feel every once in a while the warmth of

And that was James McMurtry with If It Don't Bleed. Before that, Vaquero and Canola Fields. This guy has a regular gig that he does at the Continental Club upstairs in the gallery in Austin, Texas. Every Wednesday night, he does an acoustic sweat set. And I swear, one of these days, I'm going to jump on a plane and go down there just to see that, just to spend the one night. 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This is Hop, your late night Thursday DJ in the Gunnison Valley, spending three quarters in the truth and leading you into the night until 11 p.m. Coming up, we're going to hear more songs that were talked about on my river trip because I'm still suffering from off-the-river depression, going back to the real world, trying to get over it, and this is my therapy. So we're going to hear Evan Felker and Turnpike. We're going to hear On the Red River from the Price of Admission album. Man, this song is just so well written. We learned that pain was the price of admission, and you're never done paying it down. After that, we're going to hear Good Lord Lori, which I think is their seminal big song. We're going to hear the live AF version. After that, Michigan Rattlers and Graham Young, Zach Bryan, Watch House, Chris Stapleton, Robert Plant and Allison Krauss, William Clark Green, Rob Bear, Jason Isbell, Thomas Sorba, and Counting Crows. Right now, Turnpike, Troubadours, and Evan Felker with On the Red River.

And that was Turnpike Troubadours. That was Good Lord Lori, the live AF version. And then On the Red River from the Price of Admission album. 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The current weather in Gunnison is 55 degrees with an expected overnight low of 36. Tomorrow will be 83 degrees in Gunnison and Crested Butte. It is currently 45 degrees with an expected overnight low of 35. Tomorrow is going to be 74 degrees and beautifully sunny. Kind of reminds me of March. This is Hop, your late night Thursday DJ in the Gunnison Valley, spinning three chords in the truth and leading you into the night until 11 p.m. Coming up, we're going to hear Michigan Rattlers, Zach Bryan, Watch House, Doing the Wolves, Chris Stapleton, Robert Plant, and Allison Krauss, William Clark Green, Rob Bear, Jason Isbell, Thomas Sorba, and Counting Crows. Right now, we're going to hear Michigan Rattlers. We're going to hear two from them, The Storm, a song about a relationship. Man, I love this one. And Forever, a song about the end of life. But anyways, right now, Michigan Rattlers, The Storm.

And that was Zach Bryan, Oklahoma Smoke Show. And I can tell you, for someone who grew up in Oklahoma, man, he nailed it with that song, the small town bar scene where small vices kill the big dreams. Before that was Zach with Nine Ball. And then we heard Michigan Rattlers Forever and The Storm. 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Elevate character, compassion, pride. That's Mountaineer Athletics. KBUT's 24th annual Friday Night Fish Fry is coming up June 12th. That's tomorrow, June 12th from 4 to 10 p.m. Dinner tickets are now on sale for our Cajun-style picnic dinner, including fried catfish, crawfish beignets. Rumor has it Mr. Hadley's putting some Andouille sausage in there. Man, it's going to be a little spicy. Red beans and rice, coleslaw and cornbread. Purchase your dinner ticket or just swing by the event to enter our summer raffle. Speaking of the raffle, I have two bicycles right here in the studio with me. One of them is an orange bicycle. And what kind is it? It's a Staten Island Flyer. So it's on a mountain bike frame. It's kind of orange with a little pink hue, and it's a fixie. And it has towny tires. So, man, it'll be cool for cruising around town. Anyways, back to what I was saying. Purchase your dinner ticket or just swing by the event to enter our summer raffle.

raffle, grab a drink, enjoy live music by High Life. Dan the Man, Dan the DJ, is in that band. He plays keyboards, and man, those guys are awesome. They kind of sound like Chicago an awful lot because they got some horns. They get a little Floydy now and then, a little Allman Brothers. You're really going to enjoy High Life. Back to the card. 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The community is invited to a Pride Picnic Saturday, June 13th from noon to 3 p.m. at Legion Park in the city of Gunnison for food, music, games, a doggy fashion show, and more. 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This is Hop, your late night Thursday DJ in the Gunnison Valley, spinning three chords in the truth and leading you into the night until 11 p.m. Coming up, we are going to hear Watch House. And then after Watch House, we're going to hear Chris Stapleton, Robert Plant, and Allison Krauss, William Clark Green, Rob Bear, Jason Isbell, Thomas Sorba, and Counting Crows. The time is 10:18. I have, a bunch of minutes left until 11 o'clock. But right now, we're going to go with The Wolves by Watch House.

And that was Chris Stapleton with Arkansas. Before that was Chris with Starting Over, Watch House, The Wolves. And we heard two from Zach Bryan, Oklahoma Smoke Show, and Nine Ball. 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This is Hop, your late night Thursday DJ in the Gunnison Valley, spending three quarters in the truth and leading you into the night until 11 p.m. The time is 10:30. Glad you guys are listening. I am still trying to get over my getting off the river depression, and this is my therapy. Coming up, we're going to hear Robert Plant and Alison Krauss. Now, I've only got 30 minutes left, so I got a lot more songs than that. But Friday Night Fish Fry tomorrow, I'm going to be up early making beignets, and I'll be bartending from 3:30 to 6. I'll be the guy in the soccer mom hat. Stop by and say hello. After Robert Plant and Alison Krauss, we're going to hear William Clark Green, Rob Baird, some Jason Isbell, and we're going to finish things off with Robert Earl Keane doing a live version of Snowin' on Raton, and then we're going to end the night at 11 o'clock with AC/DC, Back in Black. Right now, Robert Plant, Alison Krauss, Searching for My Love.

And that was Rob Baird, Same Damn Thing. Before that, William Clark Green, She Likes the Beatles, Robert Plant and Alison Krauss, Searching for My Love. And we heard two from Chris Stapleton, Arkansas, and Starting Over. This is Hop, your late night Thursday DJ in the Gunnison Valley, spinning three chords in the truth and leading you into the night until 11 p.m. The time is 10:44. I've got only like 15 minutes to go. I still got 20 songs I want to play, so I'm going to have to start making some hard choices here. We're going to go next with Last of My Kind, Jason Isbell in the 400 unit. Love that one. Cannot do, not do that one. Then we got to hear Robert Earl Keen, Snowing on Raton. And we're going to hear AC/DC, Back in Black, to wrap things up. That should take us up to the 11 o'clock hour. Not going to stay late tonight. I've got to be up at 8 a.m. helping Mr. Hadley create the beignets for tomorrow. Then tomorrow I'll be bartending at the Friday Night Fish Fry from 3:30 to 6. I'll be in the guy in the soccer mom hat. Stop by and say hello right now. Jason Isbell and the 400 unit, Last of My Kind.

And that was Mr. Robert Earl Keen doing Snowin' on Raton, the live version written by that famous ex-Crested Butte person who stayed here a while and rumor has it got chased out. KBUT's 24th annual Friday night fish fry, baby. It's fish fry night is coming up tomorrow, June 12th from 4 to 10 p.m. Get your dinner tickets now for our Cajun-style fish fry before they're gone at KBUT.org. Or you can swing by for free and you can enter our summer raffle. We have a couple of cool Townie bikes. I have them right here in the studio. I'm sitting here looking at them. One of them is a big normal Townie bike looking thing, and the other one is kind of, it's a mountain bike frame, orange with a little pink in it. It's a fixie, and it has Townie tires, so that one's going to be cool to be riding around town. Or you can swing by the event to enter our summer raffle, grab a drink, enjoy live music by High Life. Now, Dan the Man, Dan the DJ, Danalog Dan, he's a keyboard player in High Life, and these guys are fantastic, man. I love listening to them. They remind me a lot of Chicago because they got horns, and they get a little rock and rolly, then they get a little Floydy now and then, and they'll have some Allman Brothers sounds in there. They'll rock it all around. It's going to be really cool. Kids activities with Trailhead, lawn games, and Spenny's ice cream. Dinner and our summer raffle drawing will take place outside KBUT in Cranks Plaza, right next to City Hall and the Cop Shop. Rumor has it Mr. Hadley is going to be putting some NDA sausage in the beignets this year, so they're going to be a little bit more spicy. Looking forward to that. That's going to be good. 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The current weather in Gunnison, it is 51 degrees with an expected overnight low of 36. Tomorrow is going to be 83 degrees in Gunnison. In Crested Butte, it is 41 degrees currently with an expected overnight low of 35. Tomorrow is going to be 74 degrees in Crested Butte. It's going to be sunny up and down the valley. So what I'm saying, it's going to be a lot like the weather when we were skiing in March. 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KBUT Crested Butte at 90.3 FM, KGNI Gunnison at 88.7 FM, K235, AK Jack's Cabin at 94.9 FM, and worldwide at KBUT.org. This is Hop, your late night Thursday DJ in the Gunnison Valley, spinning three chords in the truth and leading you into the night until 11 p.m. The time is 10:57 and 53:54 seconds, so I've got one song left in me. But first, tomorrow for Friday Night Fish Fry, I'll be bartending from 3:30 to 6. Stop by the fish fry. I'll be the guy in the soccer mom hat. Come by and say hello. We're going to finish off the night right now with AC/DC, Back in Black, baby.

Gladiators there with Rearrange from Studio One Singles. Melvin Sparks before that with Thank You Part One. And Earl King got us going on this hour of Turnstiles with Come On Parts One and Two from Mojo Presents Kiss the Sky. You're listening to Turnstiles. I'm Joel Davis. Let's keep it going with Dow and the Get Down, Stay Down on Turnstiles.

0: Funkies there from the Great Strut Records Nigeria special compilation. Los Dug Dugs ahead of that, Pitato y Totico and Dilo Como Yo, remixed by Auntie Ballas. And that set of music began with Dow and the Get Down, Stay Down and Bag of Hammers from We Brave, Bee Stings and All. This is Turnstiles, and we continue in just a minute with Dubmatics. Stay tuned.
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fantastic epics there. Fun and Funk Part 2, rounding out that set of music here on Turnstiles. Elite Beat, prior to that, from their album Casual Rhythms Volume 2, and it was Dubmatics featuring Don Letts starting the set with London Calling, the Roots Rock version of that from Shatter the Hotel. Laverne Baker up next, taking us into this last set of music in this hour of Turnstiles with Jim Dandy.

Brazilian crooner Sujorge there with TV Rizal from his album Crew. Killing Philip Cochran and the Hypnotic Brass Ensemble just before that with Cuernavaca. And Laverne Baker started that last set with Jim Dandy. You've been listening to Turnstiles, where we try to bring you the music you didn't know you love. If you want to learn more about the show or explore the playlist, visit RadioRethink.com and look for show number 32. This is Turnstiles from Radio Rethink. I'm Joel Davis. Thanks for joining us.

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Thanks for joining us here on Turnstiles. We get together every day to delve into our crates, bringing you a deeply eclectic mix of music for your radio, your ears, your life. I'm Joel Davis. We started off the hour with Al Green, I'm Glad You're Mine. And then it was Marcia Griffiths with Don't Let Me Down. Still a lot of music to come on the program, including Lee Hazelwood, Sap, Valerie June, the Loomis Fargo Gang, and M. Ward. Let's keep it rolling now with Lloyd Chichu on Turnstiles.

Lee Hazelwood there, buying on time, wrapping up that set of music here on Turnstiles. Gregory Alan Isikoff just before that with Dandelion Wine, and Lloyd Chichu started it off with James Bay. We've got a lot of music still ahead, of course. Let's keep it rolling with Sap from The Only Thing I Ever Wanted on Turnstiles.

0: chance. 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
0: She want romance. I said, but darling, I am misled. I thought you called me to scratch me head. She said, but kitschy boy, you playing, you want to hide. You know the reason why I tell you come inside. I said, well, darling, yes, I think I know your aim. But why you continue to call?

Valerie June wrapping up that set of music here on Turnstiles with Slip Slide on By. That's from The Order of Time. We began the set with Hill of Our Home by Sap, and in between it was Lord Kitchener with some Calypso Gold, Ah Bernice. Coming up in just a minute, Lee Scratch Perry as Turnstiles continues.

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Thanks for your support and contributions to this station. Without it, we couldn't bring you deeply eclectic music like this. Let's get back into it now with Lee Scratch Perry on Turnstiles.

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future. 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And I work on trying to understand the future. But I don't want to be here, you know. I want to go on. 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I want to be free to love. I don't want nobody.

That's Elliot Brood off the album Mountain Meadows and The Valley Town, wrapping up the set of music on Turnstiles. Mariachi El Bronx from their eponymous second release. Marco Zavalle, The Fire This Time, and Lee Scratch Perry also in that rather long set of music here on Turnstiles. If you're just joining us, welcome. We like to keep it eclectic. We're going to keep it moving with Yola Tango, Our Way to Fall on Turnstiles.

From the album Transistor Radio, that's M. Ward doing Paul's Song featuring Paul Brainerd. The Loomis Fargo Gang before that, Planting Blueberries, and Yola Tango started the set with Our Way to Fall from their album, and then Nothing Turned Itself Inside Out. That's going to do it for this hour of Music on Turnstiles. I hope you enjoyed it. If you'd like some more information about the show, I direct you to RadioRethink.com, and you can look for show number 33. This is Turnstiles from Radio Rethink. I'm Joel Davis. Thanks very much for listening.

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Welcome to Turnstiles from Radio Rethink. I'm Joel Davis with an exciting hour of music lined up for you, including sounds from Electra Lane, Bee Gees, Susanna and the Magical Orchestra, Alton Ellis and the Flames, and Batsumi. Those are just a few of the things you'll hear in this hour. Let's get it going with Loose Fur on Turnstiles.

from Denver. That's Devotchka, and This Place Is Haunted off their album How It Ends. Electra Lane before that, I Keep Losing Heart off Axes, and Loose Fur got this hour of Turnstiles going with Chinese Apple. You're listening to Turnstiles, where we dig through some of the deepest crates on the public airwaves. Let's keep dusting off gems. Here's the Bee Gees from Tales from the Brothers Gibb on Turnstiles.

From the excellent soundtrack to the excellent film Searching for the Wrong Eye Jesus, that's Cat Power doing Crossbones style Traffic. Shouldn't have took more than you gave just ahead of that. And we started the set with Bee Gees On Time. Coming up in just a minute, Susanna and the Magical Orchestra doing a magical cover as Turnstiles continues.

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Big thanks to you. Here's Susanna and the Magical Orchestra on Turnstiles.

Your Cheating Heart from Louis Armstrong there, wrapping up that set of music on Turnstiles, John Coltrane, and Mr. Knight. Just ahead of that, Susanna and the Magical Orchestra started the set with Bob Dylan's Don't Think Twice, It's All Right. We've got time to get a few more in before we put the wraps on this hour of Turnstiles. Let's keep going with Alton Ellis and The Flames.

That's Batsumi from The Rough Guide to South African Jazz, tying up this first hour of music here on Turnstiles. We began that set with Alton Ellis and the Flames, Life is Down in Denver, and Julia y los Tellerini and Marquitos followed that. You've been listening to Turnstiles, a wide-ranging soundtrack for your life. If you'd like to learn more about the show or dig through the playlist, go to RadioRethink.com and look for show number 33. This is Turnstiles from Radio Rethink. I'm Joel Davis. Thanks for tuning in.

Welcome to Turnstiles from Radio Rethink. I'm Joel Davis. We have a lot of music to get to this hour, including the sounds of Andres Landero, Sean Lee's Ping Pong Orchestra, the Lemon Pipers, Alpendub, and Celestine Ukwu. Let's get it started with Don Papa and Rebel Dance on Turnstiles.

from their album Talkative. That's Auntie Ballas and Hypocrite winding up this first set of music in this hour of Turnstiles. Thanks for joining us. I'm Joel Davis. Andres Landero y su conjunto with some future cumbia sounds just before that. And Don Papa got us started with Rebel Dance. Up next, Melvin Smith is Looped on Turnstiles.

These are the times that try men's souls. In the course of our nation's history, the people of rallied bravely whenever the rights of men have been threatened. Today, a new crisis has arisen. Citizens, hear me out. This

from their eponymous release, Five Style, that is Deep Marsh. Bringing us just about to the halfway point in this hour of music on Turnstiles. Sun Lux prior to that, Easy off Lanterns, Bonobo in there, as well as Sean Lee's Ping Pong Orchestra and Melvin Smith. Coming up in just a minute, Kalyanji Ananji as Turnstiles continues.

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from their album The Deconstruction. That's Eels with Rusty Pipes. The Lemon Pipers, just before that, Green Tambourine and Kalyanji Ananji started this set with Dharmatma from the soundtrack of the same name. You're listening to Turnstiles. We're exploring music from every style and era because that's just what we do, and we know you can handle it. Here's something from Carl on Turnstiles.

Celestine Ukwu wrapping up this final set of music in this hour of Turnstiles. Open dub just before that from Yodelay and Carl started the set with Summer on Cassette from their album Remembering Today. Well, that's going to do it for this hour of Turnstiles, where we attempt to bring you the music you didn't know you love. 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This is Turnstiles from Radio Rethink. I'm Joel Davis. Thanks for joining us.

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1: Welcome to Turnstiles from Radio Rethink. I'm Joel Davis with a ton of music ahead in this hour for you, including Desron Douglas and Brandy Younger, F.S. Blum, Max Richter, Ralph Stanley, and Mira. Let's begin with Franco and Le Tout Puissant OK Jazz on Turnstiles.

Hi, Lumergia and the Wallas there from the album Che Balu. That followed our opening track for this hour of Turnstiles, Franco and Le Tout Puissant OK Jazz doing Mebel from Francophonic. We have a lot of music still to come in the show. Let's keep it going with Desron Douglas and Brandy Younger. The creator has a master plan on Turnstiles.

0: from Billy Breathes. That's Train Song by none other than Phish. Wrapping up that set of music here on Turnstiles. Iron and Wine before that. Judgment from Archive Series Volume Number 1. We also heard The Shaky Hands, Nicholas Jar, and Desiron Douglas and Brandy Younger in that set of music. Coming up in just 60 seconds, Jay Tillman as Turnstiles continues.
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Here's Jay Tillman with some folk music for the end of the world on Turnstiles.

That's Max Richter and So Long Orpheus. Before that, Pawpaw and Epiphysis, and Jay Tillman started the set with the Barter Blues. You've been listening to Turnstiles. Every day we play music from everywhere because that's what you deserve. We hope you're enjoying the show. Here's some Ralph Stanley on Turnstiles.

Mira rounding out this last set of music on Turnstiles with Blinding by the Pretty Light. Rattle Trap Ruckus ahead of that with Gregory's Hobby. And the set began with White Light, White Heat from Ralph Stanley off the album Lawless. You've been listening to Turnstiles, a wide-ranging soundtrack for your life. If you want to learn more about the show or dig through the playlist, go to RadioRethink.com and look for show number 33. This is Turnstiles from Radio Rethink. I'm Joel Davis. Thanks for tuning in.

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0: Good morning. President Trump tried again to name an intelligence chief. He moved too late to reassure lawmakers so dismayed by his previous choice that they let a surveillance law expire. What happens now? It's Morning Edition from NPR News. The president has called peace negotiations with Iran, quote, boring. I'm Leila Fadel.
1: And I'm Steve Inskeep. He shows more excitement over building projects in the Capitol. Our correspondent surveys what's on the president's mind, judging by what he says. Also, Team USA plays in the World Cup today. And a study finds a link between the economic conditions in a child's zip code and brain development. It's Friday, June 12th. 10 years ago today, a gunman killed dozens in Orlando's Pulse nightclub. In StoryCorps, we hear from one victim's daughter. The news is next.
2: Live from NPR News in Washington, I'm Corva Coleman. There is a lack of clarity around a potential peace deal with Iran. President Trump said yesterday he was calling off threatened U.S. military strikes against Iran. He then said a deal could happen with Iran in the next few days and even a signing in Europe. But Iran's foreign ministry says no deal has been finalized. President Trump has previously declared the Iran negotiations, quote, boring. NPR's Danielle Kurtz-Leben says Trump has focused a lot of his energy recently on personal building projects.
3: He's torn down the East Wing to build a ballroom and military complex. He wants to build a massive arch near Arlington National Cemetery and a pedestrian bridge next to the Lincoln Memorial. And he just completed work on the Lincoln Memorial reflecting pool.
2: NPR's Danielle Kurtz-Leben reporting. Other projects that aren't getting as much attention from the president include ending Russia's war in Ukraine or overhauling the nation's health care system, as he previously discussed. Billionaire Elon Musk's company, SpaceX, has launched the biggest initial public offering in history. The company will open trading today on the Nasdaq Stock Exchange, raising around $75 billion. NPR's John Ruwitch has more.
4: The previous record holder for the biggest IPO was the Saudi oil company Saudi Aramco. It raised nearly $30 billion when it listed in 2019. SpaceX will more than double that with a $75 billion payload. The company has confirmed that it will sell more than 555 million shares at $135 each. SpaceX has big plans for spending the money to grow its rocket, satellite communications, and artificial intelligence businesses. The listing will open SpaceX up to a new level of scrutiny, though, because it'll have to publish quarterly and annual financial reports. Some analysts say investing in SpaceX is a bet on Elon Musk, who will be firmly in control. He is CEO, board chairman, and holds more than 80% of voting power among shareholders. John Ruwitch, NPR News.
2: The U.S. men's national soccer team will play its first game of the FIFA World Cup tonight in Los Angeles. NPR's Becky Sullivan reports from L.A. They will take on Paraguay.
5: U.S. soccer has been planning for this World Cup for a long, long time. After the Americans failed to qualify for the World Cup back in 2018, they cleaned house and a new staff brought in a whole new generation of young players to develop. The 2022 tournament was a first test for the young squad. They reached the round of 16. Now they're older. The core is in their prime and they're playing here at home. Here's midfielder Tyler Adams.
6: This is like, for me, the biggest opportunity to just really grow the game, like to inspire people, to show that American players are at the level of the rest of the world.
5: Paraguay is the first of the team's three group stage matches. Next up will be Australia, then Turkey, then, the team hopes, a run in the knockout round. Becky Sullivan, NPR News, Los Angeles.
2: You're listening to NPR News from Washington. There were reports of several tornadoes near the Great Lakes yesterday. At least three were reported in Illinois. The tracking site, poweroutage.us, says close to 600,000 customers are without power this morning, and almost half of those are in Illinois. There are also reports that one person has been killed by storms in Iowa. The U.S. Forest Service has now exceeded its hiring targets for wildland firefighters. They'll be deployed for the summer fire season. NPR's Kirk Siegler tells us the West is on edge after a very warm, dry winter.
4: New numbers provided to NPR by the U.S. Forest Service show the agency has now hired more than 11,500 seasonal firefighters, which is ahead of where Chief Tom Schultz says they need to be. Schultz is warning of a potentially long and smoky summer in the West.
7: So we do have conditions that are alarming, but we are prepared for that.
4: Schultz credits the solid hiring numbers to recent pay raises approved for federal wildland firefighters, but he acknowledges morale is still a big issue after President Trump cut thousands of permanent staff in the last year. Those included experienced veterans who were part of elite incident command teams and so-called red card holders who were trained to deploy to major fires. Kirk Ziegler, NPR News, Boise.
2: A Southern California aerospace company near Los Angeles is facing more than 30 lawsuits, and some suits cover dozens of plaintiffs. This comes after one of GKN Aerospace chemical tanks leaked a dangerous substance last month. Some 50,000 residents got evacuation orders. 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

0: 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I'm Steve Inskeep.
1: And I'm Leila Fadel. Good morning. President Trump has named Jay Clayton to serve as the next Director of National Intelligence. Clayton is a federal prosecutor who has taken on national security cases. He also previously led the Securities and Exchange Commission. In a few minutes, we'll hear from Senator Chris Coons of Delaware about Clayton's prospects in the Senate. We start with more on Clayton's background.
0: NPR Congress reporter Eric McDaniel is here in the studio to talk us through this here in Studio 31. Eric, thanks for coming by once again.
2: Happy to.
0: You're getting to be a regular here. Appreciate that. Tell us more about Jay Clayton.
2: Well, in addition to being a federal prosecutor, like you mentioned, and former SEC head, Clayton was an accomplished attorney in the private sector. He currently serves as U.S. attorney for the Southern District of New York. And while there, his office has done a couple high-profile things, not least of which is the indictment of former Venezuelan President Nicolas Maduro. Clayton has been confirmed by the Senate before for the SEC, which is a good sign for his ability to be confirmed again. Not to mention his nomination follows up a pick last week by President Trump for an acting DNI, a different guy that went over like a lead balloon in the Capitol.
0: As this is happening, I'm thinking of the nominations for attorney general at the start of the administration. Matt Gaetz was the nominee. Mm-hmm. Congress was horrified. Trump countered with Pam Bondi. Are you saying in the same way that Jay Clayton looks better by comparison?
2: I mean, members of Congress are making the comparison that Clayton seems more qualified, including top Democrats on the intelligence committees. Last week, the president named Bill Pulte to replace the current director of national intelligence, Tulsi Gabbard, on this temporary basis. Pulte's the current director of a federal housing finance agency, but he's best known as the guy who's used mortgage documents to allege that the president's perceived foes have committed fraud. All of them deny wrongdoing.
0: We heard Senator Mark Warner on NPR saying that Pulte was the kind of person who would weaponize intelligence agencies against the public, really.
2: Right. In fact, it led Democrats like Warner to block the extension of a big deal spy tool, Section 702 of the Foreign Intelligence Surveillance Act, according to its parents. It allows the government to collect electronic communications of foreign nationals located outside of the U.S. each year. Think calls, texts, emails. And it's lapsing today in large part because of how mad folks were about the president naming Pulte in this acting capacity. And now with the House on recess for a week, things aren't moving quickly to bring it back.
0: So it would be a while before Jay Clayton is confirmed, which means he can't do the job. Does that mean Bill Pulte, this person lawmakers objected to, will be the acting director for a while?
2: You know, it was unclear for a few hours, but President Trump actually addressed it in the Oval Office yesterday afternoon. He said Pulte would still be there for, quote, a short while, although he didn't say how long. It probably depends on that confirmation timeline.
0: Okay, let's get back to this surveillance tool, this law. How big a deal is it that it's lapsing for the moment?
2: Symbolically, it's a huge deal, but practically, probably not a huge deal. It's bad symbolically because it shows the president is making decisions in a way that make Congress's job really hard. There's no reason he had to announce Pulte as the acting director of national intelligence when he did. He could have waited until this was renewed. He stepped on a rake for no reason, and it ultimately led to FISA expiring. Practically, though, FISA can still be used for many months under existing court authorization. So unless telecom companies stop providing electronic communications to the government, which I think is unlikely but not totally impossible, the government will still be able to use it without issue to keep track of big threats like to the World Cup or America's 250th celebrations.
0: So what's the timeline then for Clayton to get permanently confirmed and for this to be resolved?
2: It's coming up quick next Wednesday. They named the date almost immediately after his nomination.
0: Okay. Congress reporter Eric McDaniel, thanks so much.
2: Thanks so much.
1: Let's hear now what Senator Chris Coons thinks of Trump's new pick. The senator is a Democrat from Delaware who sits on the Foreign Relations Committee. Good morning, Senator, and thanks for being on the program.
3: Good morning, Leila. Great to be on with you again.
1: Do you believe Jay Clayton is qualified to be Director of National Intelligence?
3: Well, I voted against Jay Clayton to lead the SEC back in 2017, and I'm not convinced that he's a better nominee to lead our nation's intelligence apparatus, but he is certainly not as obviously awful as Bill Pulte. As your reporter was just correctly reporting, there was a bipartisan and strong and immediate pushback on having Bill Pulte have control of our nation's 17 other intelligence agencies and be the person responsible for access to all of that information. I'll keep an open mind about Jay Clayton. But what I've heard just in the last few days as I've looked at news accounts of his recent public stances is that he was very positive about President Trump's proposed $1.8 billion weaponization fund something that had bipartisan opposition that could be used to pay off folks like those rioters at the Capitol on January 6th, since pardoned by Trump, who assaulted police officers.
1: So your concern is over that and not his background in national security? Because he does have
3: he lacks the sort of deep experience and background in intelligence that the statute says the director of national intelligence should have.
1: Now, it doesn't define what extensive national security expertise means. Clayton's overseeing the prosecution of Venezuela's Nicolas Maduro and another case involving the commander of a militia backed by Iran. Does that meet the standard for you at all?
3: It doesn't. I was hoping for and expecting the nomination of someone like the deputy director of national intelligence, someone who's actually worked in the field for years, has had a security clearance for a long time, has been involved in intelligence collection and management. Look, this is another example of President Trump using every lever he has to go after perceived enemies and opponents and to advance people who've got that as their principal goal. Todd Blanche is also someone who's just been nominated to be the attorney general, and his seeming principal qualification has been his willingness to go after the president's enemies rather than using the tools of the Department of Justice to protect and defend the American people.
1: So you'll vote against his confirmation?
3: I will keep an open mind. I don't know everything about Jay Clayton. Mm-hmm. I did work well with him, and he was head of the SEC, although I opposed his nomination. And I listen closely to what Senator Mark Warner says. He's the ranking Democrat on intelligence. But it's a pretty high bar for me to be willing to confirm him.
1: Now, speaking of Senator Mark Warner, he says the administration needs to guarantee that Bill Pulte will not serve as acting DNI before he'd support an extension of the FISA intelligence authorization. And the administration seems to be saying, I mean, the president said he'll be there for a short time. Do you see a way that Congress can reauthorize the part of FISA that sunsets today?
3: We can, if someone other than Bill Pulte is acting DNI, or if someone else is confirmed as DNI. With the House out of session for a week, it won't happen soon. But as your reporter correctly conveyed, it won't have any significant impact on FISA operations in the next few weeks.
1: I want to get to Iran before I let you go. The president called off another wave of strikes. He says the United States has achieved, quote, a great settlement. But we've heard him say

0: is different.
1: No, President Trump has changed the justifications for this war and repeatedly said a peace deal is going to happen tomorrow. It's going to happen today. It's not going to happen at all. I'm going to obliterate Iran. We're going to destroy them. We're going to bomb them. This really undermines President Trump's credibility at home and abroad. And it concerns me deeply that he just doesn't have a clear strategy for getting out of this terrible situation in Iran that he's created.
0: Do you have any sense that your Republican colleagues in the Senate and in the House would take steps to restrain further military action against Iran at this point?
1: Well, the House passed with a bipartisan vote a War Powers Act resolution. And it's my hope that with one more Republican joining us in the Senate, we'll do the same in the Senate.
0: Democratic Senator Chris Coons of Delaware, thank you for your time.
1: Thank you, Layla.
2: The U.S. men's national soccer team begins its World Cup run tonight in Los Angeles against Paraguay. NPR's Becky Sullivan has a preview.
3: It might seem straightforward to guess what will happen tonight. In FIFA's world rankings, the U.S. is 17th. Paraguay is number 41. So the U.S. is the clear favorite. But forward Tim Weah says it's not so simple.
4: We're going to the game with a lot of respect for Paraguay. And we know that they're going to be super, super aggressive, so we're going to have to match that. I mean, we saw that the last time we played them.
3: That last game he's talking about was in November. It was what's called a friendly match, but this one wasn't very friendly. In stoppage time, with Paraguay down 2-1 and racing to even it up, the ball rolled out of bounds, and a player from each team tried to grab it. Then neither let go, and soon their teammates came flying in, as heard here on TNT.
5: Things boiling over in stoppage time, and punches being thrown down there.
3: The U.S. won that game in the scorebook, and it won in a different way, too. For years, the character of the U.S. team had been laid back, calm, not aggressive, for better and for worse. Now, here they were, full of fight, as players rushed to back up their teammate, Alex Freeman, who was at the center of the scuffle. 7 months later, Freeman says he's ready for tonight's game to be another battle.
6: We know it's going to be that kind of game, right? So for us, it's to kind of make sure that we don't let our head loose, right? No silly stuff and red cards and yellow cards. So I think for us is to make sure that, you know, we're making the right decisions and just play our game.
3: One of the biggest questions for the U.S. headed into the World Cup has been whether their best defender, the 25-year-old Crystal Palace standout Chris Richards, can play. He hurt his ankle in a game last month and has been on the mend. This week, he's been training with the team, and he's happy with his progress, he said Wednesday.
7: I feel good. I feel really good. No, I'm not the coach, so I can't say if I'm playing on Friday or not, but me personally, I would love to be playing this opening game.
3: The game against Paraguay is the first of three group stage matches for the U.S. Next week, they'll play Australia and then Turkey. Coach Mauricio Pochettino says when it's all over, there will be a simple way to tell whether these games have been a success.
8: For me, successful is win. It's win tomorrow. And win after tomorrow, and win.
3: Three wins would do the trick to advance the U.S. out of the group stage and into the knockout phase of the tournament, but they could still advance with a draw or two, or even a loss. Tonight's game kicks off at 9 p.m. Eastern Time. That's 6 p.m. here in California. Becky Sullivan, NPR News, Los Angeles.
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1: 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I'm Steve Inskeep.
2: And I'm Leila Fadel. New research suggests that the neighborhood a child lives in leaves a lasting imprint on their brain. A large study found that local factors like poverty rates and housing quality were most closely linked to differences in brain development. NPR's John Hamilton reports.
3: A team of scientists looked at data on more than 2,300 children enrolled in a federally funded study known as ABCD for Adolescent Brain Cognitive Development. Scott Merrick of WashU School of Medicine in St. Louis says the team analyzed brain scans to detect differences in structure and organization.
4: The brain has many features to it, and what we do is we correlate those features to all sorts of data, whether it be in the environment, cognition, mental health, and things like that.
3: The team looked at more than 600 variables, ranging from a child's IQ to the availability of preschools near their home. Then they looked to see which of these variables were associated with biological differences, like the thickness of the brain's outer layer or the strength of connections between certain brain areas. Merrick says the factors that mattered most all had to do with socioeconomics.
4: How much poverty is in an area? How much overall opportunity for children? Is there a whole host of variables that are related to the social and economic constructs of a neighborhood?
3: Dr. Nico Dosenbach, another team member from WashU, says those factors simply overwhelm the much smaller influence of a child's IQ or mental health.
5: Socioeconomics was beating everything, and it wasn't subtle. It was by wide margins that it was the absolutely dominant variable.
3: He says earlier studies may have missed that because they didn't include detailed information about the environment in which kids were living. One surprise for the team was the brain areas where they found developmental differences. The team had expected to see changes in areas devoted to higher-level functions like attention and memory. Instead, they found differences in circuits that process sensory information or control movement. Dosenbach says that was puzzling until the team realized that the brain of a child from a low-income neighborhood fit a familiar pattern.
5: It looks like a brain that has had less sleep and more stress exposure.
3: Stress and sleep deprivation are well known to affect motor and sensory areas of the brain. Merrick says this doesn't prove that socioeconomic factors are causing the brain differences the team saw, but he says the correlation offers a strong hint.
4: Something is going on, and so it's screaming to me that we need to do more research in this area and try to figure out how exactly it is that socioeconomics is becoming biologically embedded.
3: And whether the difference is still present in adults. The study appears in the journal Science. Russell Poldrack of Stanford University says the results are convincing and support a view that is becoming widely accepted among researchers.
6: It highlights the fact that the environment in which we grow up and live has powerful impacts on our brain.
3: Poldrack says the study also suggests that previous research may have overstated the influence of mental health and IQ on a child's brain development.
6: What I think hadn't been appreciated is the degree to which all of that seems to be really heavily confounded by the effects of socioeconomic status.
3: Poldrack says scientists know better now, thanks to data from the ABCD study. The National Institutes of Health has spent more than $400 million on the effort, which has enrolled more than 11,000 children so far. John Hamilton, NPR News.
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1: It's Friday, which is when we hear from StoryCorps. 10 years ago today, a gunman killed 49 people at Pulse, an LGBTQ nightclub in Orlando. Paul Henry was one of those people. His daughter Alexia was just 17 then, and she recently came to StoryCorps to remember her father.
7: He was a pillar in our family. He was the rock. We just were always together. When you seen me, you seen him. And he was my best friend. You know, I never knew he went to the Pulse nightclub, but I kind of knew he was gay. He never told me, but I kind of had a feeling where I knew. And my dad was a musician, and he would sing and play the piano at churches. One weekend, he was singing at a funeral, and I remember the lyrics he sung were, "One day you'll look for me and I'll be gone." And I just started bust out crying. I was just like, I never want to lose my dad. And when I was in high school, going to prom, I didn't have a date. And I really wasn't expecting him to show up, but he did. And he put the little flower on my wrist that he went and took pictures with me. And he basically was my date to prom after he died. I used to always have nightmares that I was in the actual Pulse nightclub with my dad and I would see him get shot and die. I didn't want to keep seeing that. Felt like I was being punished. Because I seen my dad's autopsy and he was shot 13 times. You know, life, it can be cut short. But he lived out loud, he loved out loud, and he died where he felt like himself.
1: Alexia Henry, we're calling her dad Paul. He was killed in the Pulse nightclub shooting 10 years ago today. Her StoryCorps interview is at the Library of Congress.
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0: Live from NPR News in Washington, I'm Dave Mattingly. A spokesperson for Iran's foreign ministry is denying President Trump's assertion that the U.S. and Iran have reached an agreement to end the war. At the White House yesterday, the president said he expects a signing ceremony to be held within days, perhaps in Europe, as he called off another night of airstrikes against Iran. British contemporary artist David Hockney has died at the age of 88. Pilar Galvan reports.
1: David Hockney grew up in a small English town and honed his craft as a painter in London. As he told NPR in 2016,
2: I mean, I do get a deep pleasure from looking. I can look at a little puddle on a road in Yorkshire and just have the rain falling on it and think it's marvelous.
1: But Hockney moved to sunny Southern California and lived there for more than 5 decades. There he could express his queer identity. He painted swimming pools, neon-colored landscapes, and flamboyant portraits. David Hockney also worked in mediums such as montage photography and, more recently, iPad illustration. He captured simple beauty. For NPR News, I'm Pilar Galvan.
0: The U.S. men's team plays its first World Cup soccer match tonight against Paraguay. The tournament got underway yesterday when Mexico beat South Africa 2-0. This is NPR News from Washington. The latest sign of inflation in the U.S. economy, the Labor Department's report on wholesale prices. They jumped 6.5% in May compared to the same month a year ago. That's the sharpest annual rise in 3.5 years. That follows a report earlier this week showing a sharp spike in consumer prices for the same month, fueled by higher energy costs. A new report suggests many aspiring teachers in the U.S. are not being adequately prepared to instruct students on how to read. NPR's Caden Mills has more.
3: The report from the National Council on Teacher Quality looks at more than 700 elementary teacher prep programs across the U.S. and finds only about half prepare educators to teach according to the science of reading. And very few programs adequately equip teachers to teach reading to English language learners, who make up a growing share of students. Federal testing shows a majority of students struggle to read at grade level. Lacking most in teacher prep programs is instruction on how to teach students to distinguish different sounds and recognize what letters they go with, according to the report. The report also notes programs may be hiding from accountability by not participating in the review. Most programs that opted out had previously received failing scores. Caden Mills, NPR News.
0: Dow futures are up 246 points. I'm Dave Mattingly, NPR News in Washington.

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1: 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I'm Leila Fadel.
2: And I'm Steve Inskeep. On Sunday, the UFC will hold 7 fights on the White House lawn. It is billed as a celebration of America's 250th birthday. Sunday also happens to be Flag Day and President Trump's 80th birthday.
1: Trump has been preparing for the fights and other projects in a politically weak moment. The war in Iran is dragging on, though he says yet again that a peace agreement is coming soon. Inflation is over 4%, and his approval ratings are the lowest they've ever been.
2: NPR's Daniel Kurtzleben has been trying to assess what is on the president's mind based on his words. Daniel, good morning.
3: Good morning.
2: Okay, what's the president excited about?
3: Well, he's certainly excited about this fight, as well as the other events that are planned for America's 250th. There's also going to be a rally on the Mall where Trump will speak, and an IndyCar race on the streets of D.C. And then there are his building projects, which he's certainly excited about. He's torn down the East Wing to build a ballroom and military complex. He wants to build a massive arch near Arlington National Cemetery and a pedestrian bridge next to the Lincoln Memorial. And he just completed work on the Lincoln Memorial reflecting pool. And you just get the sense that all of that is what excites Trump right now at all these events, whether he's signing a bill, talking about coal power, or even at a farmer's roundtable in Wisconsin. He just can't seem to help himself. He goes on these long tangents about these projects. But also, the time he's devoting to these things is especially striking when you think about how, amid all of this, he declared the Iran negotiations boring. Or you think about the priorities that have fallen off the radar. He had vowed to end the Russian war in Ukraine. He had pushed a healthcare overhaul. Those things have pretty much gone quiet.
2: How unusual is it for a president to have so many, I guess you'd call them, side projects?
3: Taken together, very, is what a Princeton political historian, Julian Zelzer, told me. Now, the White House has said there's precedent for a lot of what he's doing, like holding public sporting events on the White House lawn, or President Theodore Roosevelt holding, and even participating in, boxing matches at the White House. However, here's what Zelzer had to say about this weekend's fights.
4: In addition to just how big it is and how much space it's literally and symbolically taking in his presidency at a moment the nation's in the middle of a war, it also raises all these conflict of interest questions, which are also different than having a boxing match in the White House.
3: In fact, a watchdog group filed a lawsuit just last week aiming to stop this weekend's fights, noting how much UFC could profit off of it, and also pointing out that Trump owns stock in the company that owns the UFC. Now, when I asked the White House about this, spokesperson Davis Engel insisted there's no conflict of interest. And he said the president's assets are in a trust run by his children.
2: Okay, so this appears to be a for-profit event. With that said, wouldn't you expect the president to try to put on some kind of show for the 250th?
3: Sure, though you can see sharp contrasts when you look back to, for example, the bicentennial in 1976. Back then, President Ford did this big tour of historic sites, including this sweeping speech at Philadelphia's Independence Hall.
5: The United States today remains the most successful realization of humanity's universal hope. The world may or may not follow, but we lead because our whole history says we must.
3: It's a real contrast to a cage fight, but it also raises the question of how ultimate fighting connects to American history, whether that matters. And it's also just a pretty incredible illustration of Trump's effect on politics.
2: NPR's Daniel Kurtzleben. Have a nice weekend.
3: You too.
1: For more on what President Trump is focusing his attention on, we're joined by Todd Belt. He's the director of the Political Management Program at George Washington University, where he studies mass media, public opinion, and the presidency. Good morning and welcome to the program.
6: Great to be with you, Leila. Thanks for having me on.
1: So we just heard about how much time Trump is devoting to these building projects, how he goes on tangents talking about them at completely unrelated events. Do you see a strategy behind this?
6: Oh, absolutely. We have data and some academic scholarship that shows that when there is bad news about Donald Trump on Fox News, which is where he gets his news, then we see an increase in the amount of social media posting that he does, and also a variation in the amount of topics that he is pushing out there. So the correlation shows that there's definitely something there, but of course that's not enough to prove that he's doing it intentionally. We have to look at the pattern and practice and his own statements, and those very clearly show that this is intentional.
1: So if it's about distraction, is it working, flooding the news cycle with comments and social media posts?
6: It does seem to work. Some studies have shown that when Donald Trump starts pushing other ideas and other policies that he talks about in his social media posts into the greater media ecosphere, then you see less commentary on the actual initial type of bad news that he was responding to.
1: Do Americans care, though, about a ballroom, the building of an arch, a UFC fight that seems to be for profit when the economy's doing badly, when the U.S. started a war it can't seem to get out of?
6: Absolutely not. And although we see, you know, that Donald Trump has, as we say, a high floor with a lot of people that will just never break with him in terms of his public approval ratings, there are some that are starting to, some of the America Firsters who say that all this distraction is getting away from the attention on the economy. And in our GW Politics poll, we found that's what actually vaulted him into office in 2024. And he's really neglecting that and looking at all these international affairs and the ballroom, as you mentioned, and other things really seems like a big distraction from the thing that a lot of people elected him to do, which is fix the economy.
1: The president also makes a lot of abrupt pivots, as he did on Thursday when he posted that the U.S. will attack Iran, quote, very hard tonight. Just a few hours later, he announced on Truth Social that a peace deal with Iran is imminent, something he said repeatedly and hasn't come to fruition. So it can feel like whiplash. How should we understand these swings?
6: Absolutely, it feels like whiplash. And, you know, he made that statement before the markets opened and they rallied again. And he's been doing that for 8 weeks now. And this is just his strategy of throwing everything at it. And this goes back to his days in as a real estate magnate. He said in The Art of the Deal that if you're a little different or outrageous and the things you do are controversial, the press is going to write about you. And he followed that pattern of all press is good press, sort of the old Hollywood statement about, you know, trying to generate any sort of press to create a larger than life persona. And he did this in 2016. I mean, he's credited for about $2.4 billion worth of free media because of his tweets back then. He knows that this is going to work for him. And he said, even to William Barr, that a good tweet has just the right amount of crazy. So throwing a lot of outrageous statements out there and keeping people off balance is a tactic that has worked for him in the past. And so it's obvious that he's going to continue with it.
1: Todd Belt directs the political management program at the George Washington University. Thank you for your time.
6: Great to be on. Thanks for having me.

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0: Inskeep, if you combined two movies, The Devil Wears Prada and Jurassic Park, you would get this item. Scientists took traces of a T-Rex and used it to create T-Rex skin, which they turned into a handbag, like an alligator bag, except it's dinosaur. They auctioned it in Paris, but it failed to sell. Apparently, scientists were so preoccupied with whether or not they could, they didn't stop to think if they should. It's Morning Edition.
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2: 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I'm Leila Fadel.
0: And I'm Steve Inskeep. A valued member of our staff is from Scotland, and he loves soccer. I'm not saying that is why we're covering this next story, but we are covering this next story. Scotland is in the World Cup for the first time in almost 30 years. Tomorrow night, they play their opening match against Haiti. A tartan army of fans, many wearing Scottish plaid, will be in the stands. NPR's Lauren Freya reports from Glasgow.
3: When you think of the giants of soccer, you might think of Brazil or even England. But the way the game is played everywhere today, passing the ball frequently, actually developed in the late 19th century here. In Glasgow, says Andy Kerr, guide at the Scottish Football Museum.
4: And the style was very different. England almost played rugby with their feet. Strong shoulder charges, big tackles. But the Scots players played what we call the short passing game, which has gone on to take the world by storm.
3: Scotland has the world's oldest national football trophy. It was Scottish migrants who first exported the game to powerhouses like Brazil and Argentina. Scotland gave the world Alex Ferguson, soccer's most decorated team manager. But he moved south for glory with Manchester United in the land of Scotland's arch-rivals, England.
4: The English Premier League is the most famous and the most moneyed league in all of the world. So in Scotland, sometimes it does feel a bit like being a poor relation who's on the outside.
3: Scotland has never made it past the group stage of any tournament. Fans call it glorious failure. When they made it into this World Cup, their first since 1998, a billboard went up in Glasgow with two words, "We're in."
5: It's incredibly significant, not just in terms of sport, but culturally.
3: Pat Nevin played for the Scottish national team back when there used to be a stereotype of the beer-guzzling tartan army.
5: Scotland fans, some decades ago, were seen as dangerous and maybe with a hint of violence behind them and not well-behaved and mostly drunk.
3: But in the 1970s and 80s, as violent fan hooliganism took hold in England, Nevin says Scotland fans differentiated themselves. And even if we don't win, we will win, we will win. By admitting, even singing, that they probably won't win, so why not just party with everyone? No Scotland, no party. No Scotland, no party is their fan anthem.
6: No Scotland, no party.
3: And one of those who'll be singing it in the stands at Scotland's opener near Boston this weekend is Moira Brown, who will be 94 this year.
6: My first home international was 1946.
3: Since then, she's traveled the world, from Japan to Peru to Morocco, following Scotland's national team. World Cup tickets are the one thing she spends money on. And this is her fourth in person. She's hoping it lives up to the best one she ever saw more than a half century ago.
6: The best real-life final I have ever seen live. 74, Germany and Holland.
3: West Germany won that one. Brown says it's her dream to see Scotland win this one.
6: I go always in hope, but often not expectation. Strange things can happen.
3: No matter what, there's always the next World Cup when she'll be 97. Lauren Freyer, NPR News, Glasgow.
0: It's Tartan Edition from NPR News. Our theme music was inspired by B.J. Lederman. I'm Steve Inskeep.
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2: From Marketplace in New York, I'm Kimberly Adams. SpaceX makes its market debut today. The company says it has raised the $75 billion it was seeking. It's a record-breaking initial public offering, valuing SpaceX at $1.77 trillion. CEO Elon Musk, who will retain voting control, is poised to become the world's first trillionaire. The stock will debut with a number of unknowns, though, and Marketplace's Nova Safo is here to break those down for us. Good morning, Nova.
3: Good morning, Kimberly.
2: Let's start with the biggest unknown. Is the stock actually worth what the company says it's worth?
3: Yeah, and SpaceX says it's worth $135 per share, and it confirmed it got that price at public offering. That's how it raised $75 billion. And here's the issue. The company sidestepped the typical IPO process, or it makes the case to investors about what its valuation should be. Instead, SpaceX went directly and just said, take it or leave it, $135. So considering the company is currently losing money, is it really worth more right now than, say, JP Morgan Chase, for example? Well, we're going to find out that in real time, because the company's assertions didn't get tested in the IPO process.
2: There's also the unknown of how retail investors will affect the stock. Can you explain that?
3: Yeah, retail investors, meaning individuals, can buy the stock before it's public. This typically is limited to about 10% of shares being issued. SpaceX, though, set aside a lot more, reportedly 30%. Here's the thing, though. Retail investors can be quick to buy and sell, so we'll see that get tested in the next few days in the form of whether it's going to cause more volatility than you typically see.
2: Marketplace's Nova Safo. Thank you, Nova.
3: You're welcome.
2: Let's do the numbers. The FTSE in London is up 0.5%. Dow, S&P, and NASDAQ futures are up in the 3 to 0.5% range, with the Dow future up 270 points. The 10-year Treasury yield is down at 4.46%.
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2: For the challenges facing rural healthcare, there are big structural solutions, federal and state policy, as well as industry networks and initiatives. But in many parts of rural America, those solutions are lacking. And more communities are facing hospital closures or reductions in the types of care available. So what do you do if you live far from an emergency room? What agency do you have over getting the health care you need? I pose this question to Dr. LaWanda Grisette, Chief of Cardiology at University of South Alabama Health in Mobile.
4: For someone who has a chronic condition, would be helpful to try to game plan. If I had to go somewhere, where would I go?
2: Mm-hmm.
4: And try to arrange to have a visit at that place and establish a care relationship with that place that you might end up going if you got into trouble.
2: Mm-hmm.
4: So that there is some records and there's some physician or nurse practitioner or physician's assistant who knows you.
2: Oh, this makes a lot of sense. So, for example, if you know you have diabetes or high blood pressure,
4: yes,
2: you go in advance to the closest hospital to you and just say, hey, here are my medical records, just in case I get brought here in an emergency.
4: Yeah, and try to have a relationship there. Have a visit. Have a visit. If you have diabetes, and see a primary care doctor or an endocrinologist. If you have asthma, COPD, see a pulmonologist. You have heart disease, see a cardiologist or a primary care, so that you are somehow known to that system.
2: You mentioned that you're seeing people make really challenging choices around health insurance and health care. It's been going up for everybody, people on the exchanges, people off the exchanges. Can you talk a little bit more about what you've seen in that regard?
4: A lot of times in medicine, we talk about compliance. how often patients do what we say and follow through with our recommendations, prescriptions, and so forth. And I'm seeing more patients that are having issues with compliance that are financial.
5: Mm.
4: So, you know, sort of in the past, it might have been, well, I couldn't tolerate that medication, or sometimes I didn't think I needed it. And I'm seeing more non-compliance because, well, I went to the pharmacy and they told me how much it was and I really couldn't afford that. Or I am planning to get that, but I have to borrow some money first to get it, and this someone's going to help me.
5: We just heard about another 7 million people dropping their ACA coverage. A lot of people are about to lose Medicaid because of new work requirements and other things. So what does that look like?
4: I think that healthcare has been stressed and stretched for a while now. I think the COVID pandemic was a huge stressor. This is going to be another huge stressor that I feel we're probably even less prepared for. I mean, you know, sort of the wave of underinsurance. I think it looks like a lot of people with chronic diseases showing up to the few hospitals that have emergency rooms, and those emergency rooms being overwhelmed.
5: That was Dr. LaWanda Grisette, Chief of Cardiology at University of South Alabama Health. We also spoke with two administrators there about how they're preparing for the effects of healthcare changes stemming from the GOP tax and spending law passed last year. The Marketplace Morning Report podcast feed will have that if you miss it on air, and all of our reporting from Alabama is online at marketplace.org. In New York, I'm Kimberly Adams with the Marketplace Morning Report. 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

This is John Fahey of the Mountain Gazette. Thanks for listening to KBUT Crested Butte, the soundtrack for life in Crested Butte and the Upper Gunnison Valley. Thanks for listening.

0: Good morning. President Trump again claims his threats of more bombings pushed Iran to make a deal. He also called that deal a little conceptual, while Iran says they haven't agreed. What's going on? It's Morning Edition from NPR News. Trump's budget calls for cutting all of the U.S. Forest Service R&D funding. I'm Steve Inskeep.
1: And I'm Leila Fadel. The head of the agency asks for NPR's help to change the narrative that it's stopping research. Also, how some species continue to impact their ecosystems even after they die. And the lead singer of the 90s ska band, Sublime, died just before their biggest album came out. Now his son has gotten the band back together. It's Friday, June 12th. On this day in 1967, the Supreme Court struck down bans on interracial marriages. The news is next.
2: Live from NPR News in Washington, I'm Corva Coleman. President Trump has nominated federal prosecutor Jay Clayton to serve as the next director of national intelligence. If confirmed, that would limit the time that incoming acting director Bill Pulte could lead the agency. Pulte has no intelligence background and drew bipartisan opposition. NPR's Eric McDaniel says Jay Clayton does have an intelligence background and was the former head of the Securities and Exchange Commission.
3: He currently serves as U.S. Attorney for the Southern District of New York, and while there, his office has done a couple high-profile things, not least of which is the indictment of former Venezuelan President Nicolas Maduro. Clayton has been confirmed by the Senate before for the SEC, which is a good sign for his ability to be confirmed again.
2: NPR's Eric McDaniel reporting. The Food and Drug Administration is taking a step to respond to the current outbreak of New World screwworm. The FDA has authorized the use of a generic flea medicine to treat screwworm cases in cats and dogs. NPR's Sydney Lupkin reports.
4: New World screwworms are flies that lay eggs in living mammals, usually cattle. If left untreated, screwworm maggots can cause secondary infections and other deadly damage. A U.S. screwworm outbreak began earlier this month with an infected calf in Texas. There are now 6 cases total, according to the Department of Agriculture. The USDA also confirmed the parasite in a dog in New Mexico on Monday. The FDA has authorized generic nitinpyrim tablets for emergency use in dogs, puppies, cats, and kittens. The tablets are available over the counter, but veterinarians may still need to physically remove remaining screwworm larvae. Although screwworms mostly affect livestock, in rare cases they can infest humans and pets. Sydney Lupkin, NPR News.
2: Veterans groups are protesting a proposal to cut back on VA disability benefits for certain conditions. NPR's Quill Lawrence reports the Trump administration says the cuts would save the VA $57 billion over a decade.
5: There's bipartisan support for a bill to allow disabled veterans to also collect military retirement pay. That's called the Richard Starr Act, and it's been stalled in Congress for 5 years, in part because budget hawks opposed the cost. But Republicans surprised Democrats and veterans groups when they proposed to pay for it by reducing the disability rates for vets in the future who have 2 very common ailments. Those are tinnitus and sleep apnea. Both conditions are often linked to combat and exposure to toxins at war. Democrats say any offset should come not from the VA budget, but the Pentagon. The VFW says in a statement, quote, "A grateful nation pays its debts to veterans. It does not send them an invoice." Quill Lawrence, NPR News.
2: Contemporary artist David Hockney has died at the age of 88, according to his publicist. Hockney, who was born in the UK, painted colorful views of California that led some to call him an icon. His pool scenes gained him much admiration. This is NPR. President Trump says a deal with Iran is very close and something could be signed in Europe within days. Iran's foreign minister has denied this. Yesterday, Trump threatened to bomb Iran heavily. Hours later, he walked that back, saying he had canceled the attacks and that an agreement was close. No details of any agreement have emerged. Pope Leo says the world must not become indifferent to migrants who die at sea. He met with migrants, people who survive trafficking, and with rescue workers. The pontiff's meeting was in the Canary Islands. From Religion News Service, Claire Giangrave has more.
6: At a port once known as the Port of Shame, where thousands of migrants were stranded in 2020 while trying to reach Europe, Leo said Europe cannot claim to defend human dignity while its seas become unmarked graves. He also said the church cannot remain silent. He told migrants they have a right to be protected, from trafficking and exploitation. The Pope condemned the, quote, monsters who profit from the deadly migration routes, as well as those who turn a blind eye to the suffering of migrants. The Pope has been sharply critical of world leaders, including President Trump, who take an anti-immigrant stance. He said, human dignity has no passport. For NPR News, I'm Claire Jangrave.
2: President Trump is opening protected waters in the Pacific Ocean to commercial fishing that could endanger areas such as the National Marine Sanctuary, Papahanumokuakea, in Hawaii. Native Hawaiian cultural groups are opposing Trump's action. I'm Corva Coleman, NPR News.
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0: It's Morning Edition from NPR News. I'm Leila Fadel.
1: And I'm Steve Inskeep. Judging by his words, President Trump shifted from one reality to another in the course of a day.
0: The president said Thursday morning that the U.S. was planning new strikes on Iran. By the afternoon, the president talked of a peace deal already agreed to that could be signed, quote, soon. There's no confirmation that either of the president's contradictory claims were true. Iran says it has not agreed yet. This is the latest of the president's many sudden shifts on Iran, which again moved the stock market.
1: NPR international correspondent Aya Batraoui has been trying to sort out what, if anything, is really happening. Hey, good morning.
2: Good morning, Steve.
1: Or I should say good afternoon in the Middle East where you are.
2: Yes.
1: Setting aside the president's words, what has actually happened in the war this week?
2: It's been a week of whiplash attacks that threaten to unravel the entire ceasefire. And that's because this is a tenuous ceasefire that's neither a full peace nor a full-blown war, and it can quickly spiral. You know, after Israel bombed Lebanon's capital, Beirut, on Sunday, we saw Iran firing missiles at Israel in defense of the Iran-backed Hezbollah. Then Israel bombed Iran, and even Yemen's Houthis started launching missiles at Israel. And then Iran downed an American helicopter on Monday as the U.S. is trying to move ships through the Strait of Hormuz. And twice the U.S. attacked Iranian military sites this week in Iran, including hitting water reservoirs that thousands of people in Iran rely on for drinking water. We also saw the U.S. disabling three ships heading to Iranian ports as part of a naval blockade on Iran. But Stephen, one of those attacks, three Indian sailors were killed. And throughout all of this, Iran is attacking U.S. bases in Kuwait, Bahrain, and Jordan.
1: Wow, pretty violent week. But the president is now making this statement. He has said multiple times that peace is at hand. What is he saying this time?
2: He's basically calling it a done deal now. Here's what he told reporters at the White House yesterday about Iran.
3: And they've all approved the deal. Everybody's approved the deal. Now we'll get it finished up, and hopefully that'll be done.
2: So, Steve, while he's saying everyone has approved the deal, he's leaving out a clear timeline for when that can happen. He says it could happen in the next few days with the two sides signing a deal in Europe. But Iran says it's not yet done. Iran's foreign ministry says a deal has not been finalized. And Iranian media say that 2 weeks ago, there was almost a deal in place, but they say Trump added new demands. But what we know is Trump does want this war to end. This war is unpopular among Americans. This week, inflation hiked past 4% in the U.S. That's the highest in several years with gas prices up. So Trump's singular focus now is on getting the Strait of Hormuz open again. And any deal that extends the ceasefire so both sides can lift their blockades in the Gulf won't include nuclear talks. That'll come later. But for that oil to flow through the Strait again, you know, Iran has its demands. They continue to demand an end to Israel's war in Lebanon, which Israel so far isn't willing to do. They want assurances that they won't be bombed again, and they want the U.S. to unfreeze billions of their dollars.
1: You're telling us all this, of course, from Dubai in the United Arab Emirates. What do some of Iran's neighbors, like the one you're in, think of all this?
2: Well, Qatar, for example, has been taking on a bigger role in mediating. This week, Qatari officials were in Iran, and yesterday, Trump and Qatar's emir held a call in which messages from Iran were exchanged, and it's possible that is why Trump called off more attacks. But the United Arab Emirates, where I am, Steve, has also shifted its tone from being hawkish on Iran to aligning more with other countries in the region about ending this war. So this really leaves Israel as the only country railing against a diplomatic track. We've seen how that's led to heated conversations between Trump and Israel's prime minister, and both men face elections this year in which this war is playing a big part.
1: NPR international correspondent Aya Batraoui in Dubai, thanks so much.
2: Thanks, Steve.
0: Let's bring Aaron David Miller into the conversation. He served as a negotiator and advisor on the Middle East for the State Department under both Democratic and Republican presidents. He's now a senior fellow at the Carnegie Endowment for International Peace. Good morning and welcome back to the program.
4: Morning, Lily. Great to be here with you.
0: In the span of just a few hours, President Trump went from threatening Iran with more attacks and the seizure of Khark Island to announcing a, quote, great settlement of the war. He even said, quote, we ended the war with Iran. Could a dramatic shift, like the president describes, really have happened this quickly?
4: No, and we've been here before. There's a bit of wash, rinse, and repeat here. I think by CNN's count, this is the 39th time the president, including yesterday, 39th time the president has basically put out a statement indicating we're on the cusp of an actual deal. I think it's reasonable to assume, and it is an assumption, that we are closer than ever, but ever actually has been extremely difficult to define when you're talking about Donald Trump and U.S.-Iranian negotiations.
0: Can Americans, U.S. allies, and foes like Iran believe the United States when the president is constantly changing the narrative so dramatically from threats of all that war to close to peace.
4: It's hard. We've undermined our credibility, I think, by wandering all over the parking lot. That's what happens in a war of choice when in essence, you don't define your objectives and you overestimate your own capacities and underestimate the capacity of the adversary. As you reporter suggested, we have no formal confirmation from the Iranians, and I suspect that they'll want to put some distance between the recent military action that the U.S. undertook to suggest that they're not coming to the table to sign any sort of agreement under pressure.
0: Prior to Thursday's announcement of a potential deal, negotiations stalled. And as we heard from our correspondent, Aya Petraoui, there was a lot of violence up until today. What does that suggest to you about what might have happened, is still happening at the negotiating table?
4: I mean, I think you've got two parties. The Iranians, I think, their pain threshold is a bit higher. They think they're winning. I don't think they're delusional. It's a brutal, repressive, authoritarian regime, but I think it's taken advantage of this war of choice to weaponize geography and directly challenge the United States, which is new. The late departed Supreme Leader Ali Khamenei would have been very cautious, very risk-averse in terms of challenging the U.S., and the Iranians have done that. The question is whether they've reached the conclusion that they squeezed enough out of the United States in order to agree to this memorandum of understanding, which I hope isn't going to turn into a memorandum of misunderstanding.
0: I mean, so far, we haven't heard from the Iranians that they've actually agreed to this deal. Both Iran and the U.S. have claimed to have the upper hand with control of the Strait of Hormuz, that key waterway. Who do you think is really in control, and could that change in the next few days?
4: Look, the Iranians have weaponized geography. Yeah, their nuclear program, they want to become a nuclear latent weapon state. That is, they have all the elements that is required to produce a weapon, the fissile material, weapon, a miniaturization of the warhead, the computer modeling, the delivery system, without perhaps making a decision to actually acquire a weapon. But their new nuke, so to speak, is Straits. And I think the Straits will, in fact, open, but we're going to live, I think, from here on in with the ever-present reality that whenever something goes wrong or whenever the Iranians want anything, they can constrain shipping there.
0: Mm. You mentioned earlier that this leadership in Iran is directly challenging the United States. I mean, what do we know about Iran's leadership at this point and their willingness to embrace U.S. terms for a deal?
4: You know, I have to be honest here. I'm not an Iranian expert. I don't play one on television. I think there's a degree of opacity here with respect to what we really know about who's making the decisions and how they're being made. I think it's quite clear that Mujtaba al-Khamenei, the late leader's son, is involved in this process. They're invoking his name. He was apparently injured. How long it's going to take him, or whether or not he'll ever emerge with the influence that his father had, is unclear. The Islamic Revolutionary Guard Corps, the Basiji commanders, the security intel guys, I think it's safe to say that they are making the decisions. And as someone said, we've gone from divine power in Iran to

0: formidable military power, Israel. And in a way, they've called our bluff and gotten through this. So they're going to emerge emboldened, weakened in certain respects, but emboldened and capable of projecting their power.
1: And really quickly, I mean, even if there is a memorandum of understanding, the Iran nuclear deal took years to negotiate. Do you see this playing out over the course of months or
0: weeks,
1: years?
0: Weeks and months. And these negotiations are going to represent the combination of root canal operations and migraine headaches. They are going to be incredibly painful if, in fact, they continue.
1: Aaron David Miller is a longtime diplomat who's now with the Carnegie Endowment for International Peace. Thank you again for your time.
0: Thanks, Layla.
2: Pope Leo is finishing a visit to Spain by focusing on refugees. He told those gathered on the island of Gran Canary that the gospel demands the world must act. NPR religion correspondent Jason DeRose reports.
3: Pope Leo's visit to Spain's Gran Canary highlights a theme of his ministry, the care Christians are called to extend to migrants in need. In this case, people fleeing famine, war, and abuse. The Pope spoke at a port where refugees arrive from Africa, notorious for its squalid conditions, known as the Dock of Shame.
4: Aquí hay personas recuperadas del mar.
3: Speaking in Spanish, Leo said, here there are people rescued from the sea and lifeless bodies recovered from the waters. He went on to say the church cannot ignore any place where hunger, thirst, violence, fear, or exile continue to wound human dignity.
4: También hoy existen monstruos.
3: Leo told those gathered that today monsters lurk in the waters.
4: Mafias
3: of human traffickers who enslave women and children, and the monster of indifference, those who allow the poor to be swallowed by exploitation. Rebuking hardline immigration policies of many governments worldwide, he called on civil authorities to respect human dignity, saying it's not enough to just reinforce borders. He said humanity shouldn't grow accustomed to counting the dead and that human dignity has no passport.
4: Cada barca que llega no trae solo migrantes.
3: Pope Leo challenged those gathered on Gran Canary and those listening around the world to regard every refugee boat that arrives as bringing more than just migrants. They bring a question, he said. What kind of world have we built if so many must risk death in search of life?
4: Para buscar vida.
3: Jason DeRose, NPR News.

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1: 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I'm Leila Faldin.
2: I'm Steve Inskeep.
3: And I'm A. Martinez. They were one of the breakthrough bands of 1996 and also one of that year's great tragedies. Sublime scored three huge hits with their major label debut.

But lead singer Bradley Nowell didn't live to see the band's success. He died of a heroin overdose before the album's release. His son Jacob was just 11 months old at the time. Jacob is now 30, and with his dad's old bandmates, he has reformed Sublime. Today, they release their first album since Bradley's death. It's called Until the Sun Explodes.

0: It's freaky, right? He sounds just like his dad. Jacob Nowell says he was conflicted about whether or not he would strap his dad's shoes on his feet.
1: I wanted to be respectful and approach it with the right level of tact and make sure there's something that, first and foremost, a Bud and Eric wanted. It's truly their band. They were the closest to my father, and it was something that I myself really never wanted any part of because of just how much an emotional weight and responsibility there is behind it. So I would say, if anything, it happened completely at the right time.
2: My name is Jacob Nowell. This is Sublime.
0: I remember on April 14th, 2024, you played Coachella with Eric Wilson and Bud Gaw, the two members of Sublime. You used your dad's guitar. Bud used his very well-known green drum kit. Were you worried that people would say, well, he's not his father? Or I mean, what were you thinking that people might react?
1: Oh, I mean, how much time do you have? How long of an interview is this? Yeah. Yeah. I mean, a lot, man. Yeah, it was. Most people say, like, oh, you must be having so much fun and really living the dream. It's like, well, you know, I'm a professional singer. I've basically been offered a gig to fill in for a pre-established and beloved singer that some people regard as legendary. So that's already like kind of a big ask. There was an added element too of, well, I'm related to this original guy. And that performance was uncomfortable. I'm proud that I did it and proud that I faced this dragon in my life. I think we have to do it to move forward.
0: Now, you were 11 months old when your father, Bradley, died of a heroin overdose.
1: That's right.
0: I'm in my 50s now. My real father is in his 80s and he lives in South America. I've only spoke to him in person three times.
1: Oh, wow.
0: So I don't want a relationship with him, but I would want to know a lot about him because it would help fill in holes about myself. Is that something that you share? Like, is there things about you that because you didn't get to know your father, that maybe you're like trying to fill in the gaps here and there?
1: Yes, that's exactly right. And wow, the fact you've had that experience, it is intensely human, right? Like we're always trying to fill in those gaps and those holes. Like, why do I do these things? Why am I these ways? These insecurities or these confidences that I have in myself, where do they stack up in relation to this person that is responsible for half of my genetic makeup? You know, it's something that I'm curious of too. So yeah, I'd say through getting to do this work, I have been able to connect with this idea of my father in a very different way.
0: No, it's funny because, yeah, when I react a certain way to something and no one else in my family has ever reacted that way. And I'm thinking, is that the way he reacted?
1: Yes.
0: You know, is that where I get that, you know?
1: Yeah. And I've gotten that comment from my family before, too. Like the way I answer the phone or that I laugh at things or when people hear like eerie similarities in my voice and my vocals in comparison to my dad's.

0: you know, about a year ago when I heard the lead single off the new album, Ensenada. I was listening to it and I was like, okay, I know this is not Bradley. I know this is Jacob, but it felt like a vocal resurrection.
1: Oh, that means a lot, man. That was the goal, honestly. Okay. Like, we wanted to make something that was in an exaltation of the mythological work, something that was close but without trying to imitate.

0: Does that, though, put you in a tricky spot artistically to sound so much like your father?
1: Yes. Yeah, there's a tight rope. I have my outlets with my band, like Jacob's Castle, which we've only put out one record, and then I kind of had to slow down so I can, you know, give my full attention to Sublime and sort of like stepping into this role that was always like taboo for me to step into because I didn't want to. But the biggest unexpected thing that is how much I truly fell in love with the sound of this band. And I'm not just saying that. I finally got it.
0: You said the last Sublime record that will ever be made is self-titled. That means the big hit from 1996, Sublime.
1: Correct.
0: Yeah. And you also said there's no replacing history, period. Until the sun explodes, the album is an epilogue.
1: Yeah. I mean, that's why, in a lot of ways, that's sort of why the album is called Until the Sun Explodes. It means in perpetuity, you know. There won't be another Sublime record until the sun explodes in the sky. And who knows if we'll even get to see that. What Sublime is my father and his friends all working together. Anything else is just some sort of pale imitation. So what we're doing now, I think, is what I would imagine could be the closest possible thing, authenticity-wise, to those

0: Live from NPR News in Washington, I'm Dave Mattingly. President Trump says he expects the U.S. and Iran to sign an agreement to end the war within days, possibly in Europe. The president told reporters at the White House yesterday a deal with Iran has been reached. However, a spokesperson for Iran's foreign ministry says no deal has been finalized. NPR's Mara Liasson says the president has made similar comments many times since the war began at the end of February.
1: President Trump has constantly been saying both that a peace agreement was at hand or alternatively he's about to bomb Iran so hard their civilization will be wiped out and never be restored. It just keeps on going like Groundhog Day. He's literally promised that a deal is near dozens of times.
0: Hours before his announcement, Trump had threatened to take control of Iran's oil and gas industries to include seizing Karg Island. The president says he will nominate Jay Clayton to be the next permanent director of national intelligence. If confirmed by the Senate, Clayton will succeed Tulsi Gabbard, who recently announced she's resigning. Clayton is the U.S. attorney for the Southern District of New York and the former chair of the Securities and Exchange Commission. Before the announcement, Democrats and some Republicans in Congress had been critical of President Trump for naming Bill Pulte as acting director, citing his lack of military and intelligence experience. This is NPR News from Washington. The Men's World Cup soccer tournament is underway. It kicked off yesterday in Mexico City, where Mexico shut out South Africa in the first group stage match. Steve Futterman reports from a watch party in Los Angeles.
2: It was a festive gathering. The fans, most dressed in the Mexican team colors of green, white, and red, cheered wildly when Mexico jumped in front 1-0. El Tri, as the Mexican team is called, ended up beating South Africa 2-0. One of those attending was Victor Torres. His parents were both born in Mexico.
3: Very happy, very happy. We're excited to be here, excited for the opening of the World Cup, and hopefully Mexico keeps going up.
2: Around 3.5 million people of Mexican descent live in Los Angeles County, and it's possible the Mexican team could play a match in L.A. as the World Cup progresses. For NPR News, I'm Steve Futterman in Los Angeles.
0: The U.S. plays its first group stage match tonight against Paraguay. The Carolina Hurricanes are one win away from capturing the team's second Stanley Cup. Last night, Carolina beat the Vegas Golden Knights 4-2. The Hurricanes lead the NHL's championship final 3-2. Game 6 is Sunday night in Las Vegas. SpaceX says it's raised a record $75 billion in its initial public offering. Elon Musk's company begins trading on the NASDAQ today. I'm Dave Mattingly in Washington.

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1: 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I'm Steve Inskeep.
2: And I'm Leila Fadel. More big cuts to federal funding for science are coming. President Trump has already canceled or suspended about a quarter of all funding for the National Science Foundation and National Institutes of Health. His latest budget proposes eliminating all forest research at the start of the summer fire season. NPR's Kirk Sigler reports.
3: Few public universities get more federal research funding than the University of Washington. And so the atmosphere on this leafy Seattle campus is tense, even in lower profile places once considered safe from White House politics like the Forestry School. Here, U.S. Forest Service funding cuts would have immediate consequences as the West looks poised for an epic summer of fires and smoke.
4: You have time, I can show you the map, or probably you have seen the map there.
3: Fire ecologist Ernesto Alvarado is looking at a giant map of the U.S. on a computer. It shows where wildfire smoke is, where it's forecast to drift, as well as the harmful particulates in it. He zooms in on a wildfire burning in New Mexico.
4: So if someone is living in Ruidoso, New Mexico, which this fire is close to Ruidoso, they can go and see where the smoke is going to.
3: Alvarado and Forest Service colleagues at the nearby Pacific Wildland Fire Sciences Lab created this map. It's updated in real time with the help of a team of grad students and IT staff here at UW.
4: We need to bring new technology fast.
3: This taxpayer-funded tech is now widely used by governments, elite firefighting teams, and popular apps that people rely on when the smoke gets bad. It's the product, Alvarado says, of institutional knowledge developed through Forest Service research into smoke and fires.
4: You are integrating the knowledge and the science developed over decades by one team in Seattle.
3: But the Seattle Smoke Lab is now on a list of 56 out of 90 research stations identified for closure. It's part of the Trump administration's controversial Forest Service reorganization, including the relocation of its headquarters from D.C. to Utah. Morgan Varner is worried. He was a fire behavior scientist at the Seattle lab until 2019.
5: There's a haphazard to it that I think is troubling from a scientist standpoint.
3: Current lab employees did not respond to interview requests, but Varner doubts most of the staff here will be willing to relocate. The lab was put in Seattle due to its international airport and major research university.
5: Seattle is a technology hub, and so the Forest Service lab, people may think that they're sort of backwoods out measuring some trees, but this is a lab that is working with the brightest minds based in Seattle.
6: Okay, so I need you to help me change the narrative. We aren't closing research.
3: 2,700 miles to the east, U.S. Forest Service Chief Tom Schultz is sitting in the agency's soon-to-be former headquarters off the National Mall.
6: Research is important. Science is extremely important in this organization, and it has been.
3: But Schultz says the Forest Service has a $3 billion maintenance backlog, and closing or consolidating buildings that house some research stations will save money.
6: This administration is trying to be thoughtful as we move forward in terms of we involve the employees in so much of our discussions. We've got to get our budget under control. We knew we had a big shortfall coming in.
3: Schultz says science is still a priority, but his boss, President Trump's proposed budget for the Forest Service, zeroes out all research and development funding. The chief doesn't seem to think that will actually happen.
6: It was zeroed out in the 26 budget and zeroed out in the 27 budget. Congress did something different. We built an organizational structure based on what Congress has funded us to do. If Congress were to adopt the president's budget, then we will pivot accordingly.
3: If that were to happen, the U.S. Forest Service would be a skeleton of its former self, just as climate change is accelerating the frequency and severity of wildfires in the U.S. Back in Washington State, Dave Upthegrove, the elected public lands commissioner here, is standing at a popular trailhead near the Mount Baker Snoqualmie National Forest.
7: The research that's being done at these labs in Washington State helps inform our wildfire response and contributes to improving public safety for people throughout the state of Washington, particularly in rural areas.
3: Upthegrove, a Democrat, says early on in the Forest Service reorg, his agency was briefed often and assured that critical research would not be affected.
7: But recently, the Forest Service has gone radio silent, and we've not been able to get updates on the progress, the status, and the outcome of this work. So we are nervous.
3: Nervous as these lush Pacific Northwest woods he's standing in, once thought immune from major fires, could be flammable or at least choked in smoke in a matter of weeks. Kirk Sigler, NPR News, Seattle.
1: All right, I know it's early in the morning, but we're going to begin this next story with a sort of analogy. The foundation of a house supports the rest of the structure? That's easy to understand. Turns out the same is true for what ecologists call foundation species, like undersea coral. They support and shape entire ecosystems. NPR's Nate Rott learned that foundation species help out even after they die.
8: When Kai Kopecky was working on his PhD, his fieldwork involved a lot of diving off of the island of Moorea in the South Pacific over a coral reef.
9: The first time I went, it was like the most stunning reef I'd ever seen. Like just every square inch of the reef was just covered in living coral.
8: Unfortunately, the next time he went was after a coral bleaching event.
9: Caused by a marine heat wave. And so a lot of that coral died.
8: Kopecky, a marine biologist, was curious how the skeletal remains were influencing the reef's ability to recover, compared to, say, a tropical cyclone, where the coral gets scraped off the seafloor, leaving a flat surface.
9: And we found a lot of evidence that the dead skeletons actually hamper recovery.
8: By providing nooks and crannies for seaweed and other species that compete with coral.
9: I was like, okay, wow, just the structure itself, just the dead foundation species can put the ecosystem on a completely different trajectory.
8: Foundation species are found from the bottom of oceans to the tops of mountains. They're typically the most abundant plant or animal in an ecosystem. Trees, grasses, oysters, or kelp that create microclimates, nutrients, habitat.
9: Providing the infrastructure on which ecosystems are built on.
8: Kopecky was curious about the post-death legacy of other foundation species. Did they help a system recover? Or, like the coral, did they hamper it? So he recruited researchers across North America.
9: You know, people who work in like tropical montane forests of Puerto Rico and like tall grass prairies of Kansas.
8: John Kamenowski, an ecosystem ecologist at Florida International University, was brought in for his knowledge of mangroves and how they respond to disturbances like hurricanes.
10: We know that when storms hit mangroves, they defoliate the forest and you get all this dump of organic matter from the canopy onto the forest floor.
8: Nutrients that the remaining live mangroves can recycle and use to expand their roots.
10: Which allows the whole forest to recover from the disturbance event.
8: In total, the new study published in the journal Science Advances looked at 10 ecosystems and found that the dead had a strong influence on the living in 9 of them. To Kopecky, the findings suggest that death is not an end.
9: Just because an organism dies doesn't mean it isn't continuing to have an influence.
8: They often leave a legacy, he says, sometimes positive, sometimes not. Nate Rott, NPR News.
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1: Good morning, I'm Layla Faldin. 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
3: It's Morning Edition from NPR News. I'm Steve Inskeep.
1: And I'm Layla Faldin. SpaceX begins selling its shares to the public today. It's the largest IPO ever. The Indicator's Darian Woods and Ricky Mulvey look at the NASDAQ rule changes that got it there.
4: SpaceX stock is hitting public markets, or really a sliver of the company is hitting public markets. SpaceX is offering about 4% of its shares in its IPO.
5: An IPO has always been a way to cash out earlier investors, but companies used to issue public stock to build factories and expand their businesses.
4: Now, companies like SpaceX can grow into trillion-dollar behemoths with private dollars. Alex Matturri is the former CEO of S&P Dow Jones Indices.
6: So for them, coming public isn't necessarily to raise new capital. It's a way to, you know, monetize their shares and putting a true price on the value of their company.
5: Now, the NASDAQ just changed its rules on how it adds companies to its index, the NASDAQ 100.
4: These rules came into being just a month before the SpaceX IPO. And it's no secret these rule changes will increase the demand for SpaceX stock.
5: The first rule change is that the NASDAQ dramatically reduced the time it takes for a big company to enter the index of its 100 largest companies.
4: Previously, the NASDAQ added and deleted companies from its index once per year. If a new company wanted to join the club, it had to trade for at least a few months.
5: Former CEO Alex Matturri says there's a reason for a waiting period. Stocks bounce up and down a lot just after they go public. He thinks that the NASDAQ isn't giving SpaceX enough time to settle down.
6: If you look at most IPOs, the price runs up, it collapses. You want to get to a point where there's a little more steady state.
4: So the first concern is that SpaceX, then other big IPOs, will be rushed into the NASDAQ 100 club before they settle down.
7: But that's not the most important rule change.
5: That's Campbell Harvey, a finance professor at Duke University. His beef is with how the NASDAQ now counts the size of the companies in its index.
7: The most important rule change was the so-called free float.
4: Free float just means how much of this company is available for sale to the general public.
5: The float for SpaceX is 4% of the company. This means that investors can only trade 4% of SpaceX on public markets. But the NASDAQ is saying that percentage doesn't really represent the size of the company for its index.
4: Instead, when SpaceX is added to the NASDAQ 100, it will weigh the company as if three times the number of shares are available for sale.
5: So what does this mean? Think of an index fund like a mutual fund where you have lots of stocks all together. So these funds that just track the index will have to buy SpaceX stock as if the company offered triple the number of shares than they actually did.
4: Is this index methodology? Is it gaslighting?
5: Do numbers mean anything? But still, these rules can create a mechanical imbalance.
7: By the time the retail investor gets into the market, the price will be inflated by this demand.
5: By the way, we did reach out to NASDAQ multiple times. We also asked them if these new rules will help or harm retail investors, and we did not get an answer.
4: Ricky Mulvey.
5: Darian Woods, NPR News.
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0: 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I'm Leila Fadel.
1: I'm Michelle Martin.
2: And I'm Steve Inskeep. The Minnesota man charged with killing a state lawmaker and her husband in attacks targeting Democrats has admitted to the crimes. He is expected to face life in prison without the possibility of release. Here's Matt Sepik of Minnesota Public Radio.
3: Even in an era of extreme political violence, Minnesota U.S. Attorney Dan Rosen said Vance Belter's attacks on lawmakers a year ago Sunday are hard to fathom.
4: With regard to what it is that controls the criminal mind and what drives a criminal to want to commit this sort of brutal murder and to do it as coldly as it was done, I wonder if any of us who live law-abiding lives will ever really be able to understand that sort of motivation.
3: In response to questions from his attorney in court on Thursday, the 58-year-old Belter admitted that he planned the rampage for months and drew up a handwritten hit list. He disguised himself as a police officer, put flashing lights on his SUV, and donned a silicone mask before pounding on the door of Democratic State Senator John Hoffman. When Hoffman answered, Belter opened fire on the lawmaker and his wife Yvette. Both survived multiple gunshot wounds. Their daughter Hope was there but was not hit. Belter then stopped near the homes of two other Democratic lawmakers but didn't encounter them. 90 minutes after shooting the Hoffmans, Belter went to the home of Representative Melissa Hortman. He shot Hortman's husband Mark in the doorway, rushed inside, and shot the former House Speaker at point-blank range just as real police officers arrived. Belter ran out the back and evaded law enforcement for 43 hours before he was captured near his home outside Minneapolis. A grand jury indicted Belter for stalking, murder, and gun crimes and gave federal prosecutors the go-ahead to determine if the death penalty would be appropriate. U.S. Attorney Rosen says the Justice Department took it off the table in exchange for Belter's guilty plea.
4: The direction that we had was that we will not seek the death penalty provided Mr. Belter enters into the plea agreement that you all saw him enter into today.
3: In a statement, the Hoffman family says there can't be true justice unless Americans treat people with respect, stop dehumanizing each other, and, quote, stop dividing our country with hate and rhetoric. For NPR News, I'm Matt Sepik in Minneapolis.
5: Carmelo Anthony and Austin Metcalf were both 17, both track athletes, both strong students, when they had a confrontation at a track meet. At some point, Metcalf pushed Anthony and Anthony stabbed Metcalf, killing him. After deliberating for just a few hours, a jury convicted Anthony of murder, and this week the judge sentenced him to 35 years in prison. To the prosecution, this was a straightforward case of unjustified violence, but many in the Frisco community do not see it that way. It has convulsed this rapidly growing and diverse suburb of Dallas, Texas, and become a national story. To ask why, we've called the Reverend Billy Eccles Richter, who is involved in an interfaith alliance there. He leads services at Grace Avenue United Methodist Church in Frisco. Reverend Billy, thanks so much for joining us.
6: Thank you for having me.
5: Well, first stating the obvious, Anthony, the accused, is black, and Metcalf, who was killed, is white. But how quickly did that fact become the dominant issue?
6: I don't really think it became the fact until after the tragedy occurred. This was not a white student seeking out a black student to attack them. This was not a black student seeking out a white student to retaliate or to push back. This was a track meet. These were two students from rival schools. Each school sets up their tent and says, this is our territory for our school. And apparently Carmelo Anthony came into the other school's tent, and that's when the dispute occurred.
5: Very soon after the killing, these right-wing provocateurs, led by a January 6th insurrectionist who was pardoned by the president, started leading these racist protests. He called for Carmelo Anthony to be lynched. How much has that contributed to the atmosphere there, or was that already there?
6: I think when somebody like that comes in, what they are able to do is to reach down to a small minority of people who have been sort of lurking in the shadows, waiting for someone to come along and to promote something that is bigoted. And one of the things that was very clear after this happened, the father of Austin Metcalf, when Jake Lang showed up here, said very clearly, we don't want you here, and you are not helping the situation by what you are espousing.
5: It's my understanding that Carmelo Anthony acknowledges that he had a knife. He acknowledges that he stabbed Austin Metcalf. His argument was that it was self-defense. It's my understanding that the reason some in the community are decrying this prosecution is racist, they say that a white student who felt similarly threatened by black students would have been treated more sympathetically by the authorities. Is that the basis of it?
6: I don't believe that to be the case. Some of the students that they presented as witnesses were African American, who testified to the fact that Carmelo Anthony chose to reach into his backpack and pull out the knife. I want to just say, too, I think one of the things here is to talk about the difference between responsibility and blame. Hmm. We want to assign blame. What I've discovered in my life is that when we do that, it takes any responsibility away from us. I think in this case, we have to all claim responsibility.
5: And why do you say that?
6: I say that because of the way we've taught children in our community that you should have a certain pride in your school. And I'm not saying that's necessarily a bad thing, but when that turns into this is our territory, we're going to defend our ground, that becomes problematic. And we have to all look at ourselves and say, how do we all accept some responsibility, as opposed to immediately jumping in and saying, oh, well, I know who's to blame.
5: How do you think people go forward from here?
6: Well, I think we've got to get back to a concept of neighborliness. And part of what that means is being able to learn from one another, to sit down together, to break bread together, to be hospitable with one another. We're all here and have been given the opportunity to share in something very, very special. Why are we trying to destroy that? And I think, again, part of it just simply is there are people that are afraid that they are losing their sense of their own territory.
5: That's Billy Eccles Richter. He's lead pastor at Grace Avenue United Methodist Church in Frisco, Texas. Pastor Eccles Richter, thanks so much for talking to me.
6: Thanks, Michelle. It's been a pleasure.

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0: Good morning. President Trump tried again to name an intelligence chief. He moved too late to reassure lawmakers so dismayed by his previous choice that they let a surveillance law expire. What happens now? It's Morning Edition from NPR News. The president has called peace negotiations with Iran, quote, boring. I'm Leila Fadel.
1: And I'm Steve Inskeep. He shows more excitement over building projects in the Capitol. Our correspondent surveys what's on the president's mind, judging by what he says. Also, Team USA plays in the World Cup today. And the British artist David Hockney has died, a man who believed painting could change the world. It's Friday, June 12th. 10 years ago today, a gunman killed dozens in Orlando's Pulse nightclub. In StoryCorps, we hear from one victim's daughter. The news is next.
2: Live from NPR News in Washington, I'm Korva Coleman. President Trump says that a deal is close with Iran and something could be signed within days, possibly in Europe. But Iran has not agreed with this. NPR's Aya Batraoui says Trump is claiming wide support.
3: He's saying everyone has approved the deal. He's leaving out a clear timeline for when that can happen. He says it could happen in the next few days with the two sides signing a deal in Europe. But Iran says it's not yet done. Iran's foreign ministry says a deal has not been finalized. And Iranian media say that 2 weeks ago, there was almost a deal in place, but they say Trump added new demands.
2: NPR's Aya Batraoui reporting. President Trump is nominating federal prosecutor Jay Clayton as his next permanent director of national intelligence. Clayton formerly served as the head of the Securities and Exchange Commission. His office is overseeing the prosecution of former Venezuelan leader Nicolas Maduro on drug trafficking charges. There's been bipartisan opposition to President Trump's choice for the incoming acting director, Bill Pulte. Pulte does not have any background in intelligence. The agency he runs is responsible for regulating mortgages. High inflation has not stopped U.S. households from spending. The Bank of America Institute reports credit and debit card spending was up a little more than 5% in May compared to the same time last year. NPR Stephen Bisaha has more.
4: Even if you take gas out of the equation, spending was up 3.9%. Consumers also bought more tickets to fly, despite airfare being up 27% from last year. David Tinsley is senior economist at the Bank of America Institute, and he says the spending is continuing despite economic tailwinds from inflation.
5: Almost to a surprising extent, most consumers are weathering those.
4: But there are some tension points for lower and middle income households.
5: Their spending growth is actually running still a little bit ahead of their wage growth.
4: Meaning some consumers have to make that up in other ways, like cutting into how much they're saving or what savings they have. Stephen Bisaha, NPR News.
2: President Trump is opening the waters of protected areas in the Pacific Ocean to commercial fishing. The move is opposed by Native Hawaiian cultural groups, as NPR's Lauren Sommer reports.
6: The largest protected area in the country is in the northwestern Hawaiian Islands. Papahānaumokuakea National Marine Sanctuary is home to pristine coral reefs and habitat for rare species. Trump has signed a proclamation to open most of its waters to commercial fishing, along with two other Pacific marine monuments. The move is supported by the tuna fishing industry, which says it's facing tough international competition. Conservation groups say rolling back protections puts the unique ecosystem at risk. The area is also considered sacred by Native Hawaiian cultural groups who fought for decades for it to receive protections. Lauren Sommer, NPR News.
2: You're listening to NPR News from Washington. British contemporary artist David Hockney has died at the age of 88, according to his publicist. Pilar Galvan has more.
7: David Hockney grew up in a small English town and honed his craft as a painter in London. As he told NPR in 2016,
8: I mean, I do get a deep pleasure from looking. I can look at a little puddle on a road in Yorkshire and just have the rain falling on it and think it's marvellous.
7: But Hockney moved to sunny Southern California and lived there for more than 5 decades. There he could express his queer identity. He painted swimming pools, neon-colored landscapes, and flamboyant portraits. David Hockney also worked in mediums such as montage photography and, more recently, iPad illustration. He captured simple beauty. For NPR News, I'm Pilar Galvan.
2: A Southern California aerospace company near Los Angeles is facing more than 30 lawsuits. Some lawsuits cover dozens of plaintiffs. This comes after one of GKN Aerospace's chemical tanks leaked a dangerous substance last month. Some 50,000 residents got evacuation orders. There were several reports of tornadoes near the Great Lakes yesterday. At least three tornadoes were reported in Illinois. The tracking site PowerOutage.us says more than 525,000 customers are without power this morning, and about half of those are in Illinois. There are also reports that one person has been killed by storms in Iowa. I'm Corva Coleman, NPR News.
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0: 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I'm Steve Inskeep.
1: And I'm Leila Fadel. Good morning. President Trump has named Jay Clayton to serve as the next Director of National Intelligence. Clayton is a federal prosecutor who has taken on national security cases. He also previously led the Securities and Exchange Commission. In a few minutes, we'll hear from Senator Chris Coons of Delaware about Clayton's prospects in the Senate. We start with more on Clayton's background.
0: NPR Congress reporter Eric McDaniel is here in the studio to talk us through this here in Studio 31. Eric, thanks for coming by once again.
2: Happy to.
0: You're getting to be a regular here. Appreciate that. Tell us more about Jay Clayton.
2: Well, in addition to being a federal prosecutor, like you mentioned, and former SEC head, Clayton was an accomplished attorney in the private sector. He currently serves as U.S. attorney for the Southern District of New York. And while there, his office has done a couple high-profile things, not least of which is the indictment of former Venezuelan President Nicolas Maduro. Clayton has been confirmed by the Senate before for the SEC, which is a good sign for his ability to be confirmed again. Not to mention his nomination follows up a pick last week by President Trump for an acting DNI, a different guy that went over like a lead balloon in the Capitol.
0: As this is happening, I'm thinking of the nominations for Attorney General at the start of the administration. Matt Gaetz was the nominee. Mm-hmm. Congress was horrified. Trump countered with Pam Bondi. Are you saying in the same way that Jay Clayton looks better by comparison?
2: I mean, members of Congress are making the comparison that Clayton seems more qualified, including top Democrats on the intelligence committees. Last week, the president named Bill Pulte to replace the current director of national intelligence, Tulsi Gabbard, on this temporary basis. Pulte's the current director of a federal housing finance agency, but he's best known as the guy who's used mortgage documents to allege that the president's perceived foes have committed fraud. All of them deny wrongdoing.
0: We heard Senator Mark Warner on NPR saying that Pulte was the kind of person who would weaponize intelligence agencies against the public, really.
2: Right. In fact, it led Democrats like Warner to block the extension of a big deal spy tool, Section 702 of the Foreign Intelligence Surveillance Act. According to its parents, it allows the government to collect electronic communications of foreign nationals located outside of the U.S. each year. Think calls, texts, emails. And it's lapsing today in large part because of how mad folks were about the president naming Pulte in this acting capacity. And now with the House on recess for a week, things aren't moving quickly to bring it back.
0: So it would be a while before Jay Clayton is confirmed, which means he can't do the job. Does that mean Bill Pulte, this person lawmakers objected to, will be the acting director for a while?
2: You know, it was unclear for a few hours, but President Trump actually addressed it in the Oval Office yesterday afternoon. He said Pulte would still be there for, quote, a short while, although he didn't say how long. It probably depends on that confirmation timeline.
0: Okay, let's get back to this surveillance tool, this law. How big a deal is it that it's lapsing for the moment?
2: Symbolically, it's a huge deal, but practically, probably not a huge deal. It's bad symbolically because it shows the president is making decisions in a way that make Congress's job really hard. There's no reason he had to announce Pulte as the acting director of national intelligence when he did. He could have waited until this was renewed. He stepped on a rake for no reason, and it ultimately led to FISA expiring. Practically, though, FISA can still be used for many months under existing court authorization. So unless telecom companies stop providing electronic communications to the government, which I think is unlikely but not totally impossible, the government will still be able to use it without issue to keep track of big threats like to the World Cup or America's 250th celebrations.
0: So what's the timeline then for Clayton to get permanently confirmed and for this to be resolved?
2: It's coming up quick next Wednesday. They named the date almost immediately after his nomination.
0: Okay. Congress reporter Eric McDaniel, thanks so much.
2: Thanks so much.
1: Let's hear now what Senator Chris Coons thinks of Trump's new pick. The senator is a Democrat from Delaware who sits on the Foreign Relations Committee. Good morning, Senator, and thanks for being on the program.
3: Good morning, Leila. Great to be on with you again.
1: Do you believe Jay Clayton is qualified to be Director of National Intelligence?
3: Well, I voted against Jay Clayton to lead the SEC back in 2017, and I'm not convinced that he's a better nominee to lead our nation's intelligence apparatus, but he is certainly not as obviously awful as Bill Pulte. As your reporter was just correctly reporting, there was a bipartisan and strong and immediate pushback on having Bill Pulte have control of our nation's 17 other intelligence agencies and be the person responsible for access to all of that information. I'll keep an open mind about Jay Clayton. But what I've heard just in the last few days as I've looked at news accounts of his recent public stances is that he was very positive about President Trump's proposed $1.8 billion weaponization fund something that had bipartisan opposition that could be used to pay off folks like those rioters at the Capitol on January 6th, since pardoned by Trump, who assaulted police officers.
1: So your concern is over that and not his background in national security? Because he does have experience, right?
3: He lacks the sort of deep experience and background in intelligence that the statute says the director of national intelligence should have.
1: Now, it doesn't define what extensive national security expertise means. Clayton's overseeing the prosecution of Venezuela's Nicolas Maduro and another case involving the commander of a militia backed by Iran. Does that meet the standard for you at all?
3: It doesn't. I was hoping for and expecting the nomination of someone like the deputy director of national intelligence, someone who's actually worked in the field for years, has had a security clearance for a long time, has been involved in intelligence collection and management. Look, this is another example of President Trump using every lever he has to go after perceived enemies and opponents and to advance people who've got that as their principal goal. Todd Blanche is also someone who's just been nominated to be the attorney general, and his seeming principal qualification has been his willingness to go after the president's enemies rather than using the tools of the Department of Justice to protect and defend the American people.
1: So you'll vote against his confirmation?
3: I will keep an open mind. I don't know everything about Jay Clayton. Mm-hmm. I did work well with him, and he was head of the SEC, although I opposed his nomination. And I listen closely to what Senator Mark Warner says. He's the ranking Democrat on intelligence. But it's a pretty high bar for me to be willing to confirm him.
1: Now, speaking of Senator Mark Warner, he says the administration needs to guarantee that Bill Pulte will not serve as acting DNI before he'd support an extension of the FISA intelligence authorization. And the administration seems to be saying, I mean, the president said he'll be there for a short time. Do you see a way that Congress can reauthorize the part of FISA that sunsets today?
3: We can, if someone other than Bill Pulte is acting DNI, or if someone else is confirmed as DNI. With the House out of session for a week, it won't happen soon. But as your reporter correctly conveyed, it won't have any significant impact on FISA operations in the next few weeks.
1: I want to get to Iran before I let you go. The president called off another wave of strikes. He says the United States has achieved, quote, a great settlement. But we've heard him say a peace deal was close many, many times before. Is there any reason in your mind to think this time is different?
3: No. President Trump has changed the justifications for this war and repeatedly said, a peace deal is going to happen tomorrow. It's going to happen today. It's not going to happen at all. I'm going to obliterate Iran. We're going to destroy them. We're going to bomb them. This really undermines President Trump's credibility at home and abroad. And it concerns me deeply that he just doesn't have a clear strategy for getting out of this terrible situation in Iran that he's created.
1: Do you have any sense that your Republican colleagues in the Senate and in the House would take steps to restrain further military action against Iran at this point?
3: Well, the House passed with a bipartisan vote a War Powers Act resolution, and it's my hope that with one more Republican joining us in the Senate, we'll do the same in the Senate.
1: Democratic Senator Chris Coons of Delaware, thank you for your time.
3: Thank you, Layla.
1: And to note that we have asked multiple Republican lawmakers to join us, those invitations remain open.
0: The U.S. men's national soccer team begins its World Cup run tonight in Los Angeles against Paraguay.

0: Paraguay is number 41. So the U.S. is the clear favorite. But forward Tim Weah says it's not so simple.
1: We're going to the game with a lot of respect for Paraguay. And we know that they're going to be super, super aggressive, so we're going to have to match that. I mean, we saw that the last time we played them.
0: That last game he's talking about was in November. It was what's called a friendly match, but this one wasn't very friendly. In stoppage time, with Paraguay down 2-1 and racing to even it up, the ball rolled out of bounds and a player from each team tried to grab it. Then neither let go, and soon their teammates came flying in, is heard here on TNT.
2: Things boiling over in stoppage time, and punches being thrown down there.
0: The U.S. won that game in the scorebook, and it won in a different way, too. For years, the character of the U.S. team had been laid back, calm, not aggressive, for better and for worse. Now, here they were, full of fight, as players rushed to back up their teammate, Alex Freeman, who was at the center of the scuffle. 7 months later, Freeman says he's ready for tonight's game to be another battle.
3: We know it's going to be that kind of game, right? So for us, it's to kind of make sure that we don't let our head loose, right? No silly stuff and red cards and yellow cards. So I think for us is to make sure that, you know, we're making the right decisions and just play our game.
0: One of the biggest questions for the U.S. headed into the World Cup has been whether their best defender, the 25-year-old Crystal Palace standout Chris Richards, can play. He hurt his ankle in a game last month and has been on the mend. This week, he's been training with the team, and he's happy with his progress, he said Wednesday.
4: I feel good. I feel really good. No, I'm not the coach, so I can't say if I'm playing on Friday or not, but me personally, I would love to be playing this opening game.
0: The game against Paraguay is the first of three group stage matches for the U.S. Next week, they'll play Australia and then Turkey. Coach Mauricio Pochettino says when it's all over, there will be a simple way to tell whether these games have been a success.
5: For me, successful is win. It's win tomorrow. And win after tomorrow. And win.
0: Three wins would do the trick to advance the U.S. out of the group stage and into the knockout phase of the tournament, but they could still advance with a draw or two, or even a loss. Tonight's game kicks off at 9 p.m. Eastern Time. That's 6 p.m. here in California. Becky Sullivan, NPR News, Los Angeles.
6: USA, this is NPR News.

tune this Sunday at noon for special programming from the KBU Teens and KBUT Kids Club. At noon, the KBU Teens present their final show of the school year. They've made 28 episodes since school started, an unprecedented achievement. Then at 12:30, the KBUT Kids Club brings you 30 minutes of music and word on the street interviews. Kick off your summer with our youth programming showcase this Sunday at noon right here on KBUT.

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1: 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I'm Steve Inskeep.
2: And I'm Leila Fadel. David Hockney, one of the best-known contemporary artists of his era, has died at age 88. Born in Britain, he spent decades working in Los Angeles making images that captured the wealth and sunshine of Southern California. Hockney created art on canvas, paper, film, videos, and iPhones. His bright, cheerful paintings sold for tens of millions of dollars. Hockney died Thursday at his home in London, 1 month shy of his 89th birthday. NPR's Netta Ulubi has this remembrance.
3: David Hockney believed that really looking at the world could transform even quotidian images into something beautiful and thrilling.
4: I can look at a little puddle on a road in Yorkshire and just have the rain falling on it and think it's marvellous. I see the world as very beautiful. Yes, I do.
3: That's Hockney on NPR in 2016. His world thrummed with crayon box colors, sapphire blues, citrus greens and yellows, in paintings of flowers, roads and trees, the Grand Canyon, and Hockney painted portraits of people he cared about. Los Angeles curator Stephanie Barron told NPR about what it was like to pose for Hockney. She said she planned to go to work after the sitting.
5: Instead, I was so exhausted from the intensity of the scrutiny, I went home and took a nap.
3: That was in 2018, the same year one of Hockney's paintings sold for $90 million. Over his long and active life, the painter did not shy away from technology. Hockney was in his 70s when he started drawing tiny pictures on a new iPhone with his thumb. Then, he told NPR in 2010, he scaled up to a bigger canvas.
4: The moment I got to the iPad, I found myself using every finger.
3: As a child in a manufacturing town near Yorkshire, England, Hockney was raised by supportive parents. He came out as gay in the early 1960s. Films show him then wearing flamboyant fits, a pink plaid suit with mismatched red and green socks and dyed blonde hair. In 1964, Hockney moved to Los Angeles, where he painted his gorgeous young lovers lolling around swimming pools. Those pools, he said, were a graphic challenge.
4: The water is transparent. How do you paint transparency? It has reflections and things.
3: His best-known painting, called A Bigger Splash from 1967, shows an aquamarine swimming pool with a tan diving board angling in from the bottom. And rising from the water, a big white splash. Someone just dove in.
4: I spent longer on the splash than on any other thing in the painting. I mean, I didn't want to just take a brush and splash it like that. I wanted to paint it slowly. And I thought then it contradicts the splash, really.
3: An actual splash lasts only a few seconds. Painting it took Hockney a week. As he grew older, Hockney told NPR he was exhausted by art world celebrity. He had gotten too frail, he said, to properly enjoy the swirl of openings and parties in his honor.
4: I just have to leave and go home and sit in a quiet bedroom. And then I read. I mean, that's my life now. I mean, that's what it's going to be.
3: But David Hockney continued making art, giving us the world over and over the way he wanted us to see it. Netta Ulubi, NPR News.
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1: It's Friday, which is when we hear from StoryCorps. 10 years ago today, a gunman killed 49 people at Pulse, an LGBTQ nightclub in Orlando. Paul Henry was one of those people. His daughter Alexia was just 17 then, and she recently came to StoryCorps to remember her father.
6: He was a pillar in our family. He was the rock. We just were always together. When you seen me, you seen him. And he was my best friend. You know, I never knew he went to the Pulse nightclub, but I kind of knew he was gay. He never told me, but I kind of had a feeling where I knew. And my dad was a musician, and he would sing and play the piano at churches. One weekend, he was singing at a funeral, and I remember the lyrics he sung were, "One day you'll look for me and I'll be gone." And I just started bust out crying. I was just like, I never want to lose my dad. And when I was in high school, going to prom, I didn't have a date. And I really wasn't expecting him to show up, but he did. And he put the little flower on my wrist that he went and took pictures with me. And he basically was my date to prom after he died. I used to always have nightmares that I was in the actual Pulse nightclub with my dad and I would see him get shot and die. I didn't want to keep seeing that. Felt like I was being punished. Because I seen my dad's autopsy. He was shot 13 times. You know, life, it can be cut short. But he lived out loud. He loved out loud. And he died where he felt like himself.
1: Alexia Henry, recalling her dad, Paul. He was killed in the Pulse nightclub shooting 10 years ago today. Her StoryCorps interview is at the Library of Congress.
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0: Live from NPR News in Washington, I'm Dave Mattingly. Iran's foreign ministry says no deal has been finalized to end the war with the U.S. At the White House yesterday, President Trump called off more airstrikes against Iran after saying he expected an agreement with Iran to be signed within days, perhaps in Europe. That followed Trump's threat to take control of Iran's oil and gas industries to include Karg Island, Iran's main oil export terminal. The man who targeted Democratic lawmakers in Minnesota last year has pleaded guilty to six federal charges after prosecutors said they would not seek the death penalty. Matt Sepik with Minnesota Public Radio has more.
1: Vance Belter pleaded guilty to murdering former Minnesota House Speaker Melissa Hortman and her husband Mark. He also admitted shooting and wounding Democratic State Senator John Hoffman and his wife Yvette and trying to shoot their daughter Hope. Minnesota U.S. Attorney Dan Rosen says the plea deal calls for the 58-year-old to serve two consecutive life sentences plus 40 years.
2: Those that would commit political violence at any level should take heed. The Department of Justice will seek and obtain the longest prison terms available for your crimes.
1: The shootings were among several acts of extreme political violence in recent years. For NPR News, I'm Matt Sepik in Minneapolis.
0: Belter still faces state charges in Minnesota. This is NPR News from Washington. Scientists say testing delays are partly to blame for the scope of the current Ebola outbreak in Africa. NPR's Jonathan Lambert reports.
3: For about a month before the current Ebola outbreak was declared, tests kept turning up negative. It turned out the most common testing machine couldn't detect the species of Ebola that was spreading, called Bundibugyo. That delay allowed the virus to spread undetected. Abdi Mahamoud, director of Health Emergency Alert and Response at the World Health Organization, says the situation is somewhat different now.
4: The diagnostic capacity has improved significantly from where we were 3.5 weeks ago.
3: In part, that's because of the arrival of a testing machine that can detect Bundibugyo. It's currently in use across seven labs where Ebola is spreading. But Mahamoud worries that if cases continue to climb, there may not be enough testing machines to meet demand. Jonathan Lambert, NPR News.
0: The Men's World Cup soccer tournament is underway. Mexico kicked off the competition yesterday with a 2-0 win over South Africa. That match was played in Mexico City and included three second-half red cards that resulted in three players being ejected from the match. The U.S. kicks off its group stage play tonight against Paraguay. The tournament is being played at stadiums in the U.S., Canada, and Mexico with a record 48 teams competing. I'm Dave Mattingly, NPR News in Washington.
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1: It's Morning Edition from NPR News. I'm Leila Fadel.
2: And I'm Steve Inskeep. On Sunday, the UFC will hold 7 fights on the White House lawn. It is billed as a celebration of America's 250th birthday. Sunday also happens to be Flag Day and President Trump's 80th birthday.
1: Trump has been preparing for the fights and other projects in a politically weak moment. The war in Iran is dragging on, though he says yet again that a peace agreement is coming soon. Inflation is over 4%, and his approval ratings are the lowest they've ever been.
2: NPR's Daniel Kurtzleben has been trying to assess what is on the president's mind based on his words. Daniel, good morning.
3: Good morning.
2: Okay, what's the president excited about?
3: Well, he's certainly excited about this fight, as well as the other events that are planned for America's 250th. There's also going to be a rally on the Mall where Trump will speak, and an IndyCar race on the streets of D.C. And then there are his building projects, which he's certainly excited about. He's torn down the East Wing to build a ballroom and military complex. He wants to build a massive arch near Arlington National Cemetery and a pedestrian bridge next to the Lincoln Memorial. And he just completed work on the Lincoln Memorial reflecting pool. And you just get the sense that all of that is what excites Trump right now at all these events, whether he's signing a bill, talking about coal power, or even at a farmer's roundtable in Wisconsin. He just can't seem to help himself. He goes on these long tangents about these projects. But also, the time he's devoting to these things is especially striking when you think about how, amid all of this, he declared the Iran negotiations boring. Or you think about the priorities that have fallen off the radar. He had vowed to end the Russian war in Ukraine. He had pushed a healthcare overhaul. Those things have pretty much gone quiet.
2: How unusual is it for a president to have so many, I guess you'd call them, side projects?
3: Taken together, very, is what a Princeton political historian, Julian Zelzer, told me. Now, the White House has said there's precedent for a lot of what he's doing, like holding public sporting events on the White House lawn, or President Theodore Roosevelt holding, and even participating in, boxing matches at the White House. However, here's what Zelzer had to say about this weekend's fights.
4: In addition to just how big it is and how much space it's literally and symbolically taking in his presidency at a moment the nation's in the middle of a war, it also raises all these conflict of interest questions, which are also different than having a boxing match in the White House.
3: In fact, a watchdog group filed a lawsuit just last week aiming to stop this weekend's fights, noting how much UFC could profit off of it, and also pointing out that Trump owns stock in the company that owns the UFC. Now, when I asked the White House about this, spokesperson Davis Engel insisted there's no conflict of interest. And he said the president's assets are in a trust run by his children.
2: Okay, so this appears to be a for-profit event. With that said, wouldn't you expect the president to try to put on some kind of show for the 250th?
3: Sure, though you can see sharp contrasts when you look back to, for example, the bicentennial in 1976. Back then, President Ford did this big tour of historic sites, including this sweeping speech at Philadelphia's Independence Hall.
5: The United States today remains the most successful realization of humanity's universal hope. The world may or may not follow, but we lead because our whole history says we must.
3: It's a real contrast to a cage fight, but it also raises the question of how ultimate fighting connects to American history, whether that matters. And it's also just a pretty incredible illustration of Trump's effect on politics.
2: NPR's Daniel Kurtzleben. Have a nice weekend.
3: You too.
1: For more on what President Trump is focusing his attention on, we're joined by Todd Belt. He's the director of the Political Management Program at the George Washington University, where he studies mass media, public opinion, and the presidency. Good morning and welcome to the program.
6: Great to be with you, Leila. Thanks for having me on.
1: So we just heard about how much time Trump is devoting to these building projects, how he goes on tangents talking about them at completely unrelated events. Do you see a strategy behind this?
6: Oh, absolutely. We have data and some academic scholarship that shows that when there is bad news about Donald Trump on Fox News, which is where he gets his news, then we see an increase in the amount of social media posting that he does, and also a variation in the amount of topics that he is pushing out there. So the correlation shows that there's definitely something there, but of course that's not enough to prove that he's doing it intentionally. We have to look at the pattern and practice and his own statements, and those very clearly show that this is intentional.
1: So if it's about distraction, is it working, flooding the news cycle with comments and social media posts?
6: It does seem to work. Some studies have shown that when Donald Trump starts pushing other ideas and other policies that he talks about in his social media posts into the greater media ecosphere, then you see less commentary on the actual initial type of bad news that he was responding to.
1: Do Americans care, though, about a ballroom, the building of an arch, a UFC fight that seems to be for profit when the economy's doing badly, when the U.S. started a war it can't seem to get out of?
6: Absolutely not. And although we see, you know, that Donald Trump has, as we say, a high floor with a lot of people that will just never break with him in terms of his public approval ratings, there are some that are starting to, some of the America Firsters, who say that all this distraction is getting away from the attention on the economy. And in our GW Politics poll, we found that's what actually vaulted him into office in 2024. And he's really neglecting that and looking at all these international affairs and the ballroom, as you mentioned, and other things really seems like a big distraction from the thing that a lot of people elected him to do, which is fix the economy.
1: The president also makes a lot of abrupt pivots, as he did on Thursday when he posted that the U.S. will attack Iran, quote, very hard tonight. Just a few hours later, he announced on Truth Social that a peace deal with Iran is imminent, something he said repeatedly and hasn't come to fruition. So it can feel like whiplash. How should we understand these swings?
6: Absolutely. It feels like whiplash. And he's been doing that for 8 weeks now. And this is just his strategy of throwing everything at it. And this goes back to his days in as a real estate magnate. He said in The Art of the Deal that if you're a little different or outrageous and the things you do are controversial, the press is going to write about you. And he followed that pattern of all press is good press, sort of the old Hollywood statement about, you know, trying to generate any sort of press to create a larger than life persona. And he did this in 2016. I mean, he's credited for about $2.4 billion worth of free media because of his tweets back then. He knows that this is going to work for him. And he said, even to William Barr, that a good tweet has just the right amount of crazy. So throwing a lot of outrageous statements out there and keeping people off balance is a tactic that has worked for him in the past. And so it's obvious that he's going to continue with it.
1: Todd Belt directs the political management program at the George Washington University. Thank you for your time.
6: Great to be on. Thanks for having me.

0: Robert Coles was a child psychiatrist who worked with black school children desegregating the South. At the end of his life, he was reunited with one of them, civil rights activist Ruby Bridges.
1: And I said, you did a really good thing and you've had an amazing life. And he said, you think so? And I said, you did a really good thing.
0: Ruby Bridges remembers Robert Coles on All Things Considered from NPR News.
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1: Good morning, I'm Steve Inskeep. If you combined two movies, The Devil Wears Prada and Jurassic Park, you would get this item. Scientists took traces of a T-Rex and used it to create T-Rex skin, which they turned into a handbag, like an alligator bag, except it's dinosaur. They auctioned it in Paris, but it failed to sell. Apparently, scientists were so preoccupied with whether or not they could, they didn't stop to think if they should. It's Morning Edition.
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3: 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I'm Leila Fadel.
1: And I'm Steve Inskeep. A valued member of our staff is from Scotland, and he loves soccer. I'm not saying that is why we're covering this next story, but we are covering this next story. Scotland is in the World Cup for the first time in almost 30 years. Tomorrow night, they play their opening match against Haiti. A tartan army of fans, many wearing Scottish plaid, will be in the stands. NPR's Lauren Freya reports from Glasgow.
4: When you think of the giants of soccer, you might think of Brazil or even England. But the way the game is played everywhere today, passing the ball frequently, actually developed in the late 19th century here. In Glasgow, says Andy Kerr, guide at the Scottish Football Museum.
5: And the style was very different. England almost played rugby with their feet. Strong shoulder charges, big tackles. But the Scots players played what we call the short passing game, which has gone on to take the world by storm.
4: Scotland has the world's oldest national football trophy. It was Scottish migrants who first exported the game to powerhouses like Brazil and Argentina. Scotland gave the world Alex Ferguson, soccer's most decorated team manager. But he moved south for glory with Manchester United in the land of Scotland's arch-rivals, England.
5: The English Premier League is the most famous and the most moneyed league in all of the world. So in Scotland, sometimes it does feel a bit like being a poor relation who's on the outside.
4: Scotland has never made it past the group stage of any tournament. Fans call it glorious failure. When they made it into this World Cup, their first since 1998, a billboard went up in Glasgow with two words, "We're in."
6: It's incredibly significant, not just in terms of sport, but culturally.
4: Pat Nevin played for the Scottish national team back when there used to be a stereotype of the beer-guzzling tartan army.
6: Scotland fans, some decades ago, were seen as dangerous and maybe with a hint of violence behind them and not well-behaved and mostly drunk.
4: But in the 1970s and 80s, as violent fan hooliganism took hold in England, Nevin says Scotland fans differentiated themselves. And even if we don't win, we will win, we will win. By admitting, even singing, that they probably won't win, so why not just party with everyone? No Scotland, no party. No Scotland, no party is their fan anthem.
7: No Scotland, no party.
4: And one of those who'll be singing it in the stands at Scotland's opener near Boston this weekend is Moira Brown, who will be 94 this year.
7: My first home international was 1946.
4: Since then, she's travelled the world, from Japan to Peru to Morocco, following Scotland's national team. World Cup tickets are the one thing she spends money on. And this is her fourth in person. She's hoping it lives up to the best one she ever saw more than a half century ago.
7: The best real-life final I have ever seen live. 74, Germany and Holland.
4: West Germany won that one. Brown says it's her dream to see Scotland win this one.
7: I go always in hope, but often not expectation. Strange things can happen.
4: No matter what, there's always the next World Cup when she'll be 97. Lauren Freyer, NPR News, Glasgow.
1: 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I'm Steve Inskeep.
3: And I'm Leila Faudig.

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2: From Marketplace in New York, I'm Kimberly Adams. SpaceX makes its market debut today. The company says it has raised the $75 billion it was seeking. It's a record-breaking initial public offering, valuing SpaceX at $1.77 trillion. CEO Elon Musk, who will retain voting control, is poised to become the world's first trillionaire. The stock will debut with a number of unknowns, though, and Marketplace's Nova Safo is here to break those down for us. Good morning, Nova.
3: Good morning, Kimberly.
2: Let's start with the biggest unknown. Is the stock actually worth what the company says it's worth?
3: Yeah, and SpaceX says it's worth $135 per share, and it confirmed it got that price at public offering. That's how it raised $75 billion. And here's the issue. The company sidestepped the typical IPO process where it makes the case to investors about what its valuation should be. Instead, SpaceX went directly and just said, take it or leave it, $135. So considering the company is currently losing money, is it really worth more right now than, say, JP Morgan Chase, for example? Well, we're going to find out that in real time because the company's assertions didn't get tested in the IPO process.
2: There's also the unknown of how retail investors will affect the stock. Can you explain that?
3: Yeah, retail investors, meaning individuals, can buy the stock before it's public. This typically is limited to about 10% of shares being issued. SpaceX, though, set aside a lot more, reportedly 30%. Here's the thing, though. Retail investors can be quick to buy and sell, so we'll see that get tested in the next few days in the form of whether it's going to cause more volatility than you typically see.
2: Marketplace's Nova Safo. Thank you, Nova.
3: You're welcome.
2: Let's do the numbers. The FTSE in London is up about 1%. Dow, S&P, and NASDAQ futures are up in the 1/10 to 5/10 percent range, with the Dow future up 242 points. The 10-year Treasury yield is up at 4.49%.
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2: For the challenges facing rural health care, there are big structural solutions, federal and state policy, as well as industry networks and initiatives. But in many parts of rural America, those solutions are lacking, and more communities are facing hospital closures or reductions in the type of care available. So what do you do if you live far from an emergency room? What agency do you have over getting the health care you need? I pose this question to Dr. LaWanda Grizzette, Chief of Cardiology at University of South Alabama Health in Mobile.
4: For someone who has a chronic condition, would be helpful to try to game plan. If I had to go somewhere, where would I go?
2: Mm-hmm.
4: And try to arrange to have a visit at that place and establish a care relationship with that place that you might end up going if you got into trouble.
2: Mm-hmm.
4: So that there is some records and there's some physician or nurse practitioner or physician's assistant who knows you.
2: Oh, this makes a lot of sense. So, for example, if you know you have diabetes or high blood pressure,
4: yes,
2: you go in advance to the closest hospital to you and just say, hey, here are my medical records, just in case I get brought here in an emergency.
4: Yeah, and try to have a relationship there. Have a visit. Have a visit. If you have diabetes, see a primary care doctor or an endocrinologist. If you have asthma, COPD, see a pulmonologist. You have heart disease, see a cardiologist or primary care, so that you are somehow known to that system.
2: You mentioned that you're seeing people make really challenging choices around health insurance and health care. It's been going up for everybody, people on the exchanges, people off the exchanges. Can you talk a little bit more about what you've seen in that regard?
4: a lot of times in medicine, we talk about compliance, how often patients do what we say and follow through with our recommendations, prescriptions, and so forth. And I'm seeing more patients that are having issues with compliance that are financial.
5: Mm.
4: So, you know, sort of in the past, it might have been, well, I couldn't tolerate that medication, or sometimes I didn't think I needed it. And I'm seeing more non-compliance because, well, I went to the pharmacy and they told me how much it was and I really couldn't afford that. Or I am planning to get that, but I have to borrow some money first to get it, and this someone's going to help me.
5: We just heard about another 7 million people dropping their ACA coverage. A lot of people are about to lose Medicaid because of new work requirements and other things. So what does that look like?
4: I think that healthcare has been stressed and stretched for a while now. I think the COVID pandemic was a huge stressor. This is going to be another huge stressor that I feel we're probably even less prepared for. I mean, you know, sort of the wave of underinsurance. I think it looks like a lot of people with chronic diseases showing up to the few hospitals that have emergency rooms, and those emergency rooms being overwhelmed.
5: That's Dr. LaWanda Grisette, Chief of Cardiology at University of South Alabama Health. We also spoke with two administrators there about how they're preparing for the effects of healthcare changes stemming from that GOP tax and spending law passed last year. The Marketplace Morning Report podcast feed will have that if you miss it on air, and it's all gathering online at marketplace.org. In New York, I'm Kimberly Adams with the Marketplace Morning Report. 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

0: Good morning. President Trump again claims his threats of more bombings pushed Iran to make a deal. He also called that deal a little conceptual, while Iran says they haven't agreed. What's going on? It's Morning Edition from NPR News. Trump's budget calls for cutting all of the U.S. Forest Service R&D funding. I'm Steve Inskeep.
1: And I'm Leila Fadel. The head of the agency asks for NPR's help to change the narrative that it's stopping research. Also, the latest on the president's mission to rename the Kennedy Center. And the lead singer of the 90s ska band, Sublime, died just before their biggest album came out. Now his son has gotten the band back together. It's Friday, June 12th. On this day in 1967, the Supreme Court struck down bans on interracial marriages. The news is next.
2: Live from NPR News in Washington, I'm Corva Coleman. A key surveillance program that lets the U.S. collect intelligence abroad is going to expire today. This is Section 702 of the Foreign Intelligence Surveillance Act, or FISA. Lawmakers have opposed the incoming acting director of national intelligence, Bill Pulte. He's a supporter of President Trump. Pulte runs an agency overseeing mortgages and has no intelligence background. Trump is nominating federal prosecutor Jay Clayton for the permanent job as DNI. Delaware Democratic Senator Chris Coons says it's possible Congress will vote to extend the FISA measure.
3: We can if someone other than Bill Pulte is acting DNI or if someone else is confirmed as DNI. With the House out of session for a week, it won't happen soon. It won't have any significant impact on FISA operations in the next few weeks.
2: He spoke to NPR's Morning Edition. There's a lack of clarity around a potential peace deal with Iran. President Trump says one is close. Iran's foreign ministry says no deal has been finalized. An Israeli airstrike in Lebanon has damaged a UNESCO-listed World Heritage Site. It's in the southern city of Tyre. NPR's Jane Araf has details.
4: The ancient port of Tyre is an important Roman site, conquered by Alexander the Great and key to a powerful maritime empire. On Sunday, an Israeli airstrike cracked some of the 2,000-year-old walls, damaged columns, and shifted ancient capitals in what is known as the Egyptian port. An antiquities official, Nader Saklawi, tells NPR. He says some of the damage was caused when metal parts of a generator went flying following a strike that destroyed a century-old heritage house. Israel says it is launching attacks on Hezbollah in Tyre on Lebanon's southern coast. It did not say what it was targeting in that strike Sunday. Jane Araf, NPR News, Beirut.
2: The Men's World Cup soccer tournament has begun. Public transit agencies across the U.S. will move millions of fans to World Cup matches. NPR's Joel Rose reports there are already tensions at the main rail hub in New York City.
5: NJ Transit is so worried about problems at New York's Penn Station that it's chartered two large boats to ferry fans across the Hudson River after matches, if necessary. The agency's CEO, Chris Kaluri, says he told a top aide to start working on a backup plan during a recent string of infrastructure failures at Penn Station.
6: Lance, I think I texted you at some like ungodly hour and said, yeah, we're going to need a bigger boat.
5: Kaluri says he will not hesitate to blame any rail problems on Amtrak, which owns Penn Station and the nearby tracks. Amtrak officials say they're prepared to deliver smooth and reliable service. The first match in New Jersey is set for Saturday. Joel Rose, NPR News.
2: This is NPR. A bridge connecting the U.S. and Canada won't open immediately. There's supposed to be a ribbon cutting today for the span that connects Detroit with Windsor, Ontario. President Trump wants to block the bridge opening unless his administration gets more trade concessions from Canada. The Trump administration says it is immediately suspending funding for homelessness programs in Los Angeles. The administration is citing financial mismanagement. NPR's Jennifer Ludden reports federal officials say they will investigate the local agency that oversees the money.
7: The move is the latest blow to the Los Angeles Homeless Services Authority, or LASA, which has long coordinated services for both L.A., city, and county. Last year, audits found it failed to properly track spending or the outcome of programs. The county then said it would pull its local money out of the agency, and the city of L.A. was considering the same. Now, the federal housing agency HUD says it will investigate whether LASA broke any laws in its handling of federal contracts. In a statement, the local agency said it's already working to improve oversight. L.A. Mayor Karen Bass noted that homelessness there has finally come down the past 2 years and said HUD's actions would jeopardize that progress. Jennifer Ludden, NPR News.
2: This is the anniversary of the Air India crash in the city of Ahmedabad, India, just after takeoff. 260 people were killed. One passenger survived the crash of the Boeing 787 known as a Dreamliner. A preliminary report said two switches that control the jet's fuel supply were turned off. 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

0: It's Morning Edition from NPR News. I'm Leila Fadel.
1: And I'm Steve Inskeep. Judging by his words, President Trump shifted from one reality to another in the course of a day.
0: The president said Thursday morning that the U.S. was planning new strikes on Iran. By the afternoon, the president talked of a peace deal already agreed to that could be signed, quote, soon. There's no confirmation that either of the president's contradictory claims were true. Iran says it has not agreed yet. This is the latest of the president's many sudden shifts on Iran, which again moved the stock market.
1: NPR international correspondent Aya Batraoui has been trying to sort out what, if anything, is really happening. Hey, good morning.
2: Good morning, Steve.
1: Or I should say good afternoon in the Middle East where you are.
2: Yes.
1: Setting aside the president's words, what has actually happened in the war this week?
2: It's been a week of whiplash attacks that threaten to unravel the entire ceasefire. And that's because this is a tenuous ceasefire that's neither a full peace nor a full-blown war, and it can quickly spiral. You know, after Israel bombed Lebanon's capital, Beirut, on Sunday, we saw Iran firing missiles at Israel in defense of the Iran-backed Hezbollah. Then Israel bombed Iran, and even Yemen's Houthis started launching missiles at Israel. And then Iran downed an American helicopter on Monday as the U.S. is trying to move ships through the Strait of Hormuz. And twice the U.S. attacked Iranian military sites this week in Iran, including hitting water reservoirs that thousands of people in Iran rely on for drinking water. We also saw the U.S. disabling three ships heading to Iranian ports as part of a naval blockade on Iran. But Stephen, one of those attacks, three Indian sailors were killed. And throughout all of this, Iran is attacking U.S. bases in Kuwait, Bahrain, and Jordan.
1: Wow, pretty violent week. But the president is now making this statement. He has said multiple times that peace is at hand. What is he saying this time?
2: He's basically calling it a done deal now. Here's what he told reporters at the White House yesterday about Iran.
3: And they've all approved the deal. Everybody's approved the deal. Now we'll get it finished up, and hopefully that'll be done.
2: So, Steve, while he's saying everyone has approved the deal, he's leaving out a clear timeline for when that can happen. He says it could happen in the next few days with the two sides signing a deal in Europe. But Iran says it's not yet done. Iran's foreign ministry says a deal has not been finalized. And Iranian media say that 2 weeks ago, there was almost a deal in place, but they say Trump added new demands. But what we know is Trump does want this war to end. This war is unpopular among Americans. This week, inflation hiked past 4% in the U.S. That's the highest in several years with gas prices up. So Trump's singular focus now is on getting the Strait of Hormuz open again. And any deal that extends the ceasefire so both sides can lift their blockades in the Gulf won't include nuclear talks. That'll come later. But for that oil to flow through the Strait again, you know, Iran has its demands. They continue to demand an end to Israel's war in Lebanon, which Israel so far isn't willing to do. They want assurances that they won't be bombed again, and they want the U.S. to unfreeze billions of their dollars.
1: You're telling us all this, of course, from Dubai in the United Arab Emirates. What do some of Iran's neighbors, like the one you're in, think of all this?
2: Well, Qatar, for example, has been taking on a bigger role in mediating. This week, Qatari officials were in Iran, and yesterday, Trump and Qatar's emir held a call in which messages from Iran were exchanged, and it's possible that is why Trump called off more attacks. But the United Arab Emirates, where I am, Steve, has also shifted its tone from being hawkish on Iran to aligning more with other countries in the region about ending this war. So this really leaves Israel as the only country railing against a diplomatic track. We've seen how that's led to heated conversations between Trump and Israel's prime minister, and both men face elections this year in which this war is playing a big part.
1: NPR international correspondent Aya Batraoui in Dubai, thanks so much.
2: Thanks, Steve.
0: Let's bring Aaron David Miller into the conversation. He served as a negotiator and advisor on the Middle East for the State Department under both Democratic and Republican presidents. He's now a senior fellow at the Carnegie Endowment for International Peace. Good morning and welcome back to the program.
4: Morning, Leila. Great to be here with you.
0: In the span of just a few hours, President Trump went from threatening Iran with more attacks and the seizure of Khark Island to announcing a, quote, great settlement of the war. He even said, quote, we ended the war with Iran. Could a dramatic shift, like the president describes, really have happened this quickly?
4: No. And we've been here before. There's a bit of wash, rinse, and repeat here. I think by CNN's count, this is the 39th time the president, including yesterday, 39th time the president has basically put out a statement indicating we're on the cusp of an actual deal. I think it's reasonable to assume, and it is an assumption, that we're closer than ever, but ever actually has been extremely difficult to define when you're talking about Donald Trump and U.S.-Iranian negotiations.
0: Can Americans, U.S. allies, and foes like Iran believe the United States when the president is constantly changing the narrative so dramatically from threats of all-out war to close to peace to all-out war?
4: It's hard. We've undermined our credibility, I think, by wandering all over the parking lot. That's what happens in a war of choice when in essence, you don't define your objectives and you overestimate your own capacities and underestimate the capacity of the adversary. As you reporter suggested, we have no formal confirmation from the Iranians, and I suspect that they'll want to put some distance between the recent military action that the U.S. undertook to suggest that they're not coming to the table to sign any sort of agreement under pressure.
0: Prior to Thursday's announcement of a potential deal, negotiations stalled. And as we heard from our correspondent, Aya Petraoui, there was a lot of violence up until today. What does that suggest to you about what might have happened, is still happening at the negotiating table?
4: I mean, I think you've got two parties. And the Iranians, I think, their pain threshold is a bit higher. They think they're winning. I don't think they're delusional. It's a brutal, repressive, authoritarian regime. But I think it's taken advantage of this war of choice to weaponize geography and directly challenge the United States, which is new. The late departed Supreme Leader Ali Khamenei would have been very cautious, very risk-averse in terms of challenging the U.S., and the Iranians have done that. The question is whether they've reached the conclusion that they squeezed enough out of the United States in order to agree to this memorandum of understanding, which I hope isn't going to turn into a memorandum of misunderstanding.
0: I mean, so far, we haven't heard from the Iranians that they've actually agreed to this deal. Both Iran and the U.S. have claimed to have the upper hand with control of the Strait of Hormuz, that key waterway. Who do you think is really in control, and could that change in the next few days?
4: Look, the Iranians have weaponized geography. Yeah, their nuclear program. They want to become a nuclear latent weapon state. That is, they have all the elements that is required to produce a weapon, the fissile material, weapon miniaturization of the warhead, the computer modeling, the delivery system, without perhaps making a decision to actually acquire a weapon. But their new nuke, so to speak, is Straits. And I think the Straits will, in fact, open, but we're going to live, I think, from here on in with the ever-present reality that whenever something goes wrong or whenever the Iranians want anything, they can constrain shipping there.
0: Hmm. You mentioned earlier that this leadership in Iran is directly challenging the United States. I mean, what do we know about Iran's leadership at this point and their willingness to embrace U.S. terms for a deal?
4: You know, I have to be honest here. I'm not an Iranian expert. I don't play one on television. I think there's a degree of opacity here with respect to what we really know about who's making the decisions and how they're being made. I think it's quite clear that Mujtaba al-Khamenei, the late leader's son, is involved in this process. They're invoking his name. He was apparently injured. How long it's going to take him, or whether or not he'll ever emerge with the influence that his father had, is unclear. The Islamic Revolutionary Guard Corps, the Basiji commanders, the security intel guys, I think it's safe to say that they are making the decisions. And as someone said, we've gone from divine power in Iran to hard power. And these guys basically have now survived the onslaught of the United States, the world's most formidable military power, and the region's most formidable military power, Israel. And in a way, they've called our bluff and gotten through this. So they're going to emerge emboldened, weakened in certain respects, but emboldened and capable of projecting their power.
0: And really quickly, I mean, even if there is a memorandum of understanding, the Iran nuclear deal took years to negotiate. Do you see this playing out over the course of months or years?
4: Layla, weeks and months. And these negotiations are going to represent the combination of root canal operations and migraine headaches. They are going to be incredibly painful if, in fact, they continue.
0: Aaron David Miller is a longtime diplomat who's now with the Carnegie Endowment for International Peace. Thank you again for your time.
4: Thanks, Layla.
1: Pope Leo is finishing a visit to Spain by focusing on refugees. He told those gathered on the island of Gran Canary that the gospel demands the world must act. NPR religion correspondent Jason DeRose reports.
5: Pope Leo's visit to Spain's Gran Canary highlights a theme of his ministry,

0: Africa, notorious for its squalid conditions, known as the Dock of Shame.
1: Aquí hay personas recuperadas del mar.
0: Speaking in Spanish, Leo said, here there are people rescued from the sea and lifeless bodies recovered from the waters. He went on to say the church cannot ignore any place where hunger, thirst, violence, fear, or exile continue to wound human dignity.
1: También hoy existen monstruos que
0: Leo told those gathered that today monsters lurk in the waters.
1: Mafias
0: of human traffickers who enslave women and children, and the monster of indifference, those who allow the poor to be swallowed by exploitation. Rebuking hardline immigration policies of many governments worldwide, he called on civil authorities to respect human dignity, saying it's not enough to just reinforce borders. He said humanity shouldn't grow accustomed to counting the dead and that human dignity has no passport.
1: Cada barca que llega no trae solo migrantes.
0: Pope Leo challenged those gathered on Gran Canaria and those listening around the world to regard every refugee boat that arrives as bringing more than just migrants. They bring a question, he said. What kind of world have we built if so many must risk death in search of life?
1: Para buscar vida.
0: Jason DeRose, NPR News.

0: last week's Wait, Olympic champion Alana Myers Taylor says she doesn't wear her medals into restaurants to get free food anymore, like she did when she first won bronze.
1: Haven't tried it because I think the stigma with the gold medal is people think you can pay for a meal.
0: I'm Peter Sagal. This week, comedian Robert Smigel tells us if he brings Triumph the Insult Comic Dog into restaurants to insult his way to a free meal. Join us for the news quiz from NPR.
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5: 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I'm Leila Faldin.
6: I'm Steve Inskeep.
7: And I'm A. Martinez. They were one of the breakthrough bands of 1996 and also one of that year's great tragedies. Sublime scored three huge hits with their major label debut.

lead singer Bradley Nowell didn't live to see the band's success. He died of a heroin overdose before the album's release. His son Jacob was just 11 months old at the time. Jacob is now 30, and with his dad's old bandmates, he has reformed Sublime. Today, they released their first album since Bradley's death. It's called Until the Sun Explodes.

0: It's freaky, right? He sounds just like his dad. Jacob Nowell says he was conflicted about whether or not he would strap his dad's shoes on his feet.
1: I wanted to be respectful and approach it with the right level of tact and make sure there's something that, first and foremost, Bud and Eric wanted. It's truly their band. They were the closest to my father, and it was something that I myself really never wanted any part of because of just how much an emotional weight and responsibility there is behind it. So I would say, if anything, it happened completely at the right time.
2: My name is Jacob Nowell. This is Sublime.
0: I remember on April 14th, 2024, you played Coachella with Eric Wilson and Bud Gaw, the two members of Sublime. You used your dad's guitar. Bud used his very well-known green drum kit. Were you worried that people would say, well, he's not his father? Or I mean, what were you thinking that people might react?
1: Oh, I mean, how much time do you have? How long of an interview is this? Yeah. I mean, a lot, man. Yeah, it was. Most people say, like, oh, you must be having so much fun, really living the dream. It's like, well, you know, I'm a professional singer. I've basically been offered a gig to fill in for a pre-established and beloved singer that some people regard as legendary. So that's already like kind of a big ask. There was an added element too of, well, I'm related to this original guy. And that performance was uncomfortable. I'm proud that I did it and proud that I faced this dragon in my life. I think we have to do it to move forward.
0: Now, you were 11 months old when your father, Bradley, died of a heroin overdose.
1: That's right.
0: I'm in my 50s now. My real father is in his 80s and he lives in South America. I've only spoke to him in person 3 times.
1: Oh, wow.
0: So I don't want a relationship with him, but I would want to know a lot about him because it would help fill in holes about myself. Is that something that you share? Like, is there things about you that because you didn't get to know your father, that maybe you're like trying to fill in the gaps here and there?
1: Yes, that's exactly right. And wow, the fact you've had that experience, it is intensely human, right? Like we're always trying to fill in those gaps and those holes. Like, why do I do these things? Why am I these ways? These insecurities or these confidences that I have in myself, where do they stack up in relation to this person that is responsible for half of my genetic makeup? You know, it's something that I'm curious of too. So yeah, I'd say through getting to do this work, I have been able to connect with this idea of my father in a very different way.
0: Oh, it's funny because, yeah, when I react a certain way to something and no one else in my family has ever reacted that way. And I'm thinking, is that the way he reacted?
1: Yes.
0: You know, is that where I get that, you know?
1: Yeah. And I've gotten that comment from my family before, too. Like the way I answer the phone or that I laugh at things or when people hear like eerie similarities in my voice and my vocals in comparison to my dad's.

0: you know, about a year ago when I heard the lead single off the new album, Ensenada. I was listening to it and I was like, okay, I know this is not Bradley. I know this is Jacob, but it felt like a vocal resurrection.
1: Oh, that means a lot, man. That was the goal, honestly. Okay. Like, we wanted to make something that was in an exaltation of the mythological work, something that was close but without trying to imitate.

0: Does that, though, put you in a tricky spot artistically to sound so much like your father?
1: Yes. Yeah, there's a tight rope. I have my outlets with my band, like Jacob's Castle, which we've only put out one record, and then I kind of had to slow down so I can, you know, give my full attention to Sublime and sort of like stepping into this role that was always like taboo for me to step into because I didn't want to. But the biggest unexpected thing is how much I truly fell in love with the sound of this band. And I'm not just saying that. I finally got it.
0: You said the last Sublime record that will ever be made is self-titled. That means the big hit from 1996, Sublime.
1: Correct.
0: Yeah. And you also said there's no replacing history, period. Until the sun explodes, the album is an epilogue.
1: Yeah, I mean, that's why, in a lot of ways, that's sort of why the album is called Until the Sun Explodes. It means in perpetuity, you know. There won't be another Sublime record until the sun explodes in the sky, and who knows if we'll even get to see that. What Sublime is my father and his friends all working together. Anything else is just some sort of pale imitation. So what we're doing now, I think, is what I would imagine could be the closest possible thing, authenticity-wise, to those.

0: This is NPR News.
1: 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And from the Ivar Ranch, presenting their summer concert series, including dates with Michael Franti and Spearhead, Easy Jim, Mountain Jam, Cor Blund, March 4th, and many more. 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And from Western Colorado University, where inside and outside the classrooms, students can take advantage of their backyard with 2+ million acres of public land, western.edu.

0: Live from NPR News in Washington, I'm Dave Mattingly. President Trump says he expects the U.S. and Iran to sign an agreement within days to end the war. The president called off additional airstrikes against Iran yesterday after saying the two countries had reached a deal. However, Iran's foreign ministry says no agreement's been finalized. Aaron David Miller served as a negotiator and advisor in the Middle East for the State Department under Democratic and Republican presidents. He says Iran will want to send a message in any agreement with the U.S.
1: I suspect that they'll want to put some distance between the recent military action that the U.S. undertook to suggest that they're not coming to the table to sign any sort of agreement under pressure.
0: He was speaking to NPR's Morning Edition. President Trump says the U.S. naval blockade of Iranian ports will remain in place until an agreement is signed. The Trump administration says it's suspending federal funding meant to curb homelessness in Los Angeles, citing financial mismanagement. More than 400,000 homes and businesses in the Midwest are still without power this morning as a result of strong storms. They included tornadoes. The vast majority of outages are in two states, Illinois and Indiana. Thousands of outages are also reported in Michigan and Wisconsin. One storm death is in Iowa. This is NPR News. In Minnesota, Vance Belter has pleaded guilty to federal charges in the slayings of the state's former House Speaker, Melissa Hortman, and her husband, and the wounding of a state senator and his wife. Belter changed his plea to guilty on six federal charges after prosecutors said they would not seek the death penalty. Belter was sentenced to two consecutive life terms plus 40 years. The couples were shot at their homes nearly a year ago when Belter showed up during the night disguised as a police officer. He still faces state charges. There's new research on workers in the medical field and their ability to prevent the leading cause of maternal mortality worldwide. Ari Daniel reports.
2: Postpartum hemorrhage, or excessive bleeding after childbirth, affects 27 million women each year and kills 43,000. In the delivery room, it can be a race against time, says Adam Duval, professor of maternal health at the University of Oxford.
3: If you intervene early enough, you can then give treatments promptly.
2: To do so, Duval says it's essential to measure the blood loss rather than merely eyeballing it, which allows medical workers to identify and treat these hemorrhages with multiple interventions simultaneously. Altogether, in a trial across four African countries, this approach saw a 60% reduction in severe bleeding. For NPR News, I'm Ari Daniel.
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6: 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I'm Layla Faldin.
7: And I'm Steve Inskeep. Today is a deadline for the Kennedy Center to stop promoting President Trump. A judge said the Washington Arts Center must remove Trump's name from all of its branding, including the marble front of its building in Washington. They were in the middle of complying when they chose another course. NPR's Elizabeth Blair, what are they doing?
8: The Kennedy Center's Board of Trustees on Thursday decided to appeal the ruling. Just to back up a little bit, U.S. District Judge Christopher Cooper ruled on two lawsuits, one from Representative Joyce Beatty, who is an ex officio board member of the Kennedy Center, meaning she serves on the board because of her role as an elected official. Another suit was from a coalition of cultural and preservation groups. The judge ruled that it was, quote, crystal clear that the Kennedy Center was intended as a living memorial to its namesake and that only Congress could change that, so that Trump's name had to come down.
7: And initially, the Kennedy Center appointees, somewhat uncharacteristically for this administration, were complying with the court order rather than appealing it to a higher court. It seemed like that for a minute.
8: That's right. The center's general counsel sent a memo to staff telling them to start removing Trump's name from the logo, all indoor and outdoor signage, email signatures, and et cetera. And that was happening. The memo also said his name would come off the building. And people were expecting it to happen early this morning. There's a pretty active group of protesters who even set up a webcam from an apartment in the nearby Watergate to watch it happen. But his name is still there.
7: What's the case for keeping it the Trump Kennedy Center?
8: The government filed a motion for a stay, which says the Kennedy Center would be, quote, forced to squander time and money only to potentially revert back to the current name after appeal. They also say removing Trump's name will hurt the center's fundraising and will contribute to its financial decline. Now, ever since Trump took over the Kennedy Center, artists have canceled shows and ticket sales have plummeted.
7: Very interesting to say that it's squandering time and money to change the name of the Kennedy Center when the Kennedy Center board changed the name of the Kennedy Center. In any case, how have the plaintiffs responded, the people who want the name down?
8: Congresswoman Joyce Beatty is being represented by Norm Eisen of the Democracy Defenders Action and Nathaniel Zielinski of the Washington Litigation Group. In a joint statement, they write, quote, the Trump administration's 11th hour gambit after waiting nearly 2 weeks evinces desperation. That is what they should be feeling because they don't have a legal leg to stand on, end quote. They have filed an opposition to the government's motion for a stay.
7: Okay, we'll continue listening for your reporting to see what happens next. Elizabeth, thanks.
8: Thank you, Steve.
7: That's NPR's Elizabeth Blair on the Kennedy Center.
9: More big cuts to federal funding for science are coming. President Trump has already canceled or suspended about a quarter of all funding for the National Science Foundation and National Institutes of Health. His latest budget proposes eliminating all forest research at the start of the summer fire season. NPR's Kirk Sigler reports.
10: Few public universities get more federal research funding than the University of Washington. And so the atmosphere on this leafy Seattle campus is tense. Even in lower profile places once considered safe from White House politics, like the forestry school. Here, U.S. Forest Service funding cuts would have immediate consequences as the West looks poised for an epic summer of fires and smoke.
11: You have time, I can show you the map, or probably you have seen the map.
10: Fire ecologist Ernesto Alvarado is looking at a giant map of the U.S. on a computer. It shows where wildfire smoke is, where it's forecast to drift, as well as the harmful particulates in it. He zooms in on a wildfire burning in New Mexico.
11: So if someone is living in Ruidoso, New Mexico, which this fire is close to Ruidoso, they can go and see where the smoke is going to.
10: Alvarado and Forest Service colleagues at the nearby Pacific Wildland Fire Sciences Lab created this map. It's updated in real time with the help of a team of grad students and IT staff here at UW.
11: We need to bring new technology fast.
10: This taxpayer-funded tech is now widely used by governments, elite firefighting teams, and popular apps that people rely on when the smoke gets bad. It's the product, Alvarado says, of institutional knowledge developed through Forest Service research into smoke and fires.
11: You are integrating the knowledge and the science developed over decades by one team in Seattle.
10: But the Seattle Smoke Lab is now on a list of 56 out of 90 research stations identified for closure. It's part of the Trump administration's controversial Forest Service reorganization, including the relocation of its headquarters from D.C. to Utah. Morgan Varner is worried. He was a fire behavior scientist at the Seattle lab until 2019.
12: There's a haphazard to it that I think is troubling from a scientist standpoint.
10: Current lab employees did not respond to interview requests, but Varner doubts most of the staff here will be willing to relocate. The lab was put in Seattle due to its international airport and major research university.
12: Seattle is a technology hub, and so the Forest Service lab, people may think that they're sort of backwoods out measuring some trees, but this is a lab that is working with the brightest minds based in Seattle.
13: Okay, so I need you to help me change the narrative. We aren't closing research.
10: 2,700 miles to the east, U.S. Forest Service Chief Tom Schultz is sitting in the agency's soon-to-be former headquarters off the National Mall.
13: Research is important. Science is extremely important in this organization, and it has been.
10: But Schultz says the Forest Service has a $3 billion maintenance backlog, and closing or consolidating buildings that house some research stations will save money.
13: This administration is trying to be thoughtful as we move forward in terms of we involve the employees in so much of our discussions. We've got to get our budget under control. We knew we had a big shortfall coming in.
10: Schultz says science is still a priority, but as boss, President Trump's proposed budget for the Forest Service zeroes out all research and development funding. The chief doesn't seem to think that will actually happen.
13: It was zeroed out in the 26 budget and zeroed out in the 27 budget. Congress did something different. We built an organizational structure based on what Congress has funded us to do. If Congress were to adopt the president's budget, then we will pivot accordingly.
10: If that were to happen, the U.S. Forest Service would be a skeleton of its former self, just as climate change is accelerating the frequency and severity of wildfires in the U.S. Back in Washington State, Dave Upthegrove, the elected public lands commissioner here, is standing at a popular trailhead near the Mount Baker Snoqualmie National Forest.
14: The research that's being done at these labs in Washington State helps inform our wildfire response and contributes to improving public safety for people throughout the state of Washington, particularly in rural areas.
10: Upthegrove, a Democrat, says early on in the Forest Service reorg, his agency was briefed often and assured that critical research would not be affected.
14: But recently, the Forest Service has gone radio silent, and we've not been able to get updates on the progress, the status, and the outcome of this work. So we are nervous.
10: Nervous as these lush Pacific Northwest woods he's standing in, once thought immune from major fires, could be flammable or at least choked in smoke in a matter of weeks. Kirk Sigler, NPR News, Seattle.
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4: 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And from the Upper Gunnison River Water Conservancy District, the district invites listeners to be especially mindful of responsible water use during this unprecedented drought in the Upper Gunnison River Basin. 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Thanks for tuning in.

0: Good morning. I'm Layla Faldin. Director Robert Dos Santos has a new movie out. 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It's Morning Edition.
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2: 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I'm Steve Inskeep.
0: And I'm Layla Faldin. SpaceX begins selling its shares to the public today. It's the largest IPO ever. The Indicator's Darian Woods and Ricky Mulvey look at the NASDAQ rule changes that got it there.
3: SpaceX stock is hitting public markets, or really a sliver of the company is hitting public markets. SpaceX is offering about 4% of its shares in its IPO.
4: An IPO has always been a way to cash out earlier investors, but companies used to issue public stock to build factories and expand their businesses.
3: Now, companies like SpaceX can grow into trillion-dollar behemoths with private dollars. Alex Matturri is the former CEO of S&P Dow Jones Indices.
5: So for them, coming public isn't necessarily to raise new capital. It's a way to, you know, monetize their shares and putting a true price on the value of their company.
4: Now, the NASDAQ just changed its rules on how it adds companies to its index, the NASDAQ 100.
3: These rules came into being just a month before the SpaceX IPO. And it's no secret these rule changes will increase the demand for SpaceX stock.
4: The first rule change is that the NASDAQ dramatically reduced the time it takes for a big company to enter the index of its 100 largest companies.
3: Previously, the NASDAQ added and deleted companies from its index once per year. If a new company wanted to join the club, it had to trade for at least a few months.
4: Former CEO Alex Matturri says there's a reason for a waiting period. Stocks bounce up and down a lot just after they go public. He thinks that the NASDAQ isn't giving SpaceX enough time to settle down.
5: If you look at most IPOs, the price runs up, it collapses. You want to get to a point where there's a little more steady state.
3: So the first concern is that SpaceX, then other big IPOs, will be rushed into the NASDAQ 100 club before they settle down.
6: But that's not the most important rule change.
4: That's Campbell Harvey, a finance professor at Duke University. His beef is with how the NASDAQ now counts the size of the companies in its index.
6: The most important rule change was the so-called free float.
3: Free float just means how much of this company is available for sale to the general public.
4: The float for SpaceX is 4% of the company. This means that investors can only trade 4% of SpaceX on public markets. But the NASDAQ is saying that percentage doesn't really represent the size of the company for its index.
3: Instead, when SpaceX is added to the NASDAQ 100, it will weigh the company as if three times the number of shares are available for sale.
4: So what does this mean? Think of an index fund like a mutual fund where you have lots of stocks all together. So these funds that just track the index will have to buy SpaceX stock as if the company offered triple the number of shares than they actually did.
3: Is this index methodology? Is it gaslighting?
4: Do numbers mean anything? But still, these rules can create a mechanical imbalance.
6: By the time the retail investor gets into the market, the price will be inflated by this demand.
4: By the way, we did reach out to NASDAQ multiple times. We also asked them if these new rules will help or harm retail investors, and we did not get an answer.
3: Ricky Mulvey,
4: Darian Woods, NPR News.
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From the icy headwaters to the desert streams, Forever Our Rivers believes that rivers provide benefits to people and wildlife that far exceed the value of the water flowing through them. 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

0: 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I'm Layla Faldin.
1: I'm Michelle Martin.
2: And I'm Steve Inskeep. The Minnesota man charged with killing a state lawmaker and her husband in attacks targeting Democrats has admitted to the crimes. He is expected to face life in prison without the possibility of release. Here's Matt Sepik of Minnesota Public Radio.
3: Even in an era of extreme political violence, Minnesota U.S. Attorney Dan Rosen said Vance Belter's attacks on lawmakers a year ago Sunday are hard to fathom.
4: With regard to what it is that controls the criminal mind and what drives a criminal to want to commit this sort of brutal murder and to do it as coldly as it was done, I wonder if any of us who live law-abiding lives will ever really be able to understand that sort of motivation.
3: In response to questions from his attorney in court on Thursday, the 58-year-old Belter admitted that he planned the rampage for months and drew up a handwritten hit list. He disguised himself as a police officer, put flashing lights on his SUV, and donned a silicone mask before pounding on the door of Democratic State Senator John Hoffman. When Hoffman answered, Belter opened fire on the lawmaker and his wife Yvette. Both survived multiple gunshot wounds. Their daughter Hope was there but was not hit. Belter then stopped near the homes of two other Democratic lawmakers but didn't encounter them. 90 minutes after shooting the Hoffmans, Belter went to the home of Representative Melissa Hortman. He shot Hortman's husband, Mark, in the doorway, rushed inside, and shot the former House Speaker at point-blank range just as real police officers arrived. Belter ran out the back and evaded law enforcement for 43 hours before he was captured near his home outside Minneapolis. A grand jury indicted Belter for stalking, murder, and gun crimes and gave federal prosecutors the go-ahead to determine if the death penalty would be appropriate. U.S. Attorney Rosen says the Justice Department took it off the table in exchange for Belter's guilty plea.
4: The direction that we had was that we will not seek the death penalty provided Mr. Belter enters into the plea agreement that you all saw him enter into today.
3: In a statement, the Hoffman family says there can't be true justice unless Americans treat people with respect, stop dehumanizing each other, and, quote, stop dividing our country with hate and rhetoric. For NPR News, I'm Matt Sepik in Minneapolis.
5: Carmelo Anthony and Austin Metcalf were both 17, both track athletes, both strong students, when they had a confrontation at a track meet. At some point, Metcalf pushed Anthony and Anthony stabbed Metcalf, killing him. After deliberating for just a few hours, a jury convicted Anthony of murder, and this week the judge sentenced him to 35 years in prison. To the prosecution, this was a straightforward case of unjustified violence, but many in the Frisco community do not see it that way. It has convulsed this rapidly growing and diverse suburb of Dallas, Texas, and become a national story. To ask why, we've called the Reverend Billy Eccles Richter, who is involved in an interfaith alliance there. He leads services at Grace Avenue United Methodist Church in Frisco. Reverend Billy, thanks so much for joining us.
6: Thank you for having me.
5: Well, first stating the obvious, Anthony, the accused, is black, and Metcalf, who was killed, is white. But how quickly did that fact become the dominant issue?
6: I don't really think it became the fact until after the tragedy occurred. This was not a white student seeking out a black student to attack them. This was not a black student seeking out a white student to retaliate or to push back. This was a track meet. These were two students from rival schools. Each school sets up their tent and says, this is our territory for our school. And apparently Carmelo Anthony came into the other school's tent, and that's when the dispute occurred.
5: Very soon after the killing, these right-wing provocateurs, led by a January 6th insurrectionist who was pardoned by the president, started leading these racist protests. He called for Carmelo Anthony to be lynched. How much has that contributed to the atmosphere there, or was that already there?
6: I think when somebody like that comes in, what they are able to do is to reach down to a small minority of people who have been sort of lurking in the shadows, waiting for someone to come along and to promote something that is bigoted. And one of the things that was very clear after this happened, the father of Austin Metcalf, when Jake Lang showed up here, said very clearly, we don't want you here, and you are not helping the situation by what you are espousing.
5: Hmm. It's my understanding that Carmelo Anthony acknowledges that he had a knife. He acknowledges that he stabbed Austin Metcalf. His argument was that it was self-defense. It's my understanding that the reason some in the community are decrying this prosecution is racist, they say that a white student who felt similarly threatened by black students would have been treated more sympathetically by the authorities. Is that the basis of it?
6: I don't believe that to be the case. Some of the students that they presented as witnesses were African American, who testified to the fact that Carmelo Anthony chose to reach into his backpack and pull out the knife. I want to just say, too, I think one of the things here is to talk about the difference between responsibility and blame. Mm. We want to assign blame. What I've discovered in my life is that when we do that, it takes any responsibility away from us. I think in this case, we have to all claim responsibility.
5: And why do you say that?
6: I say that because of the way we've taught children in our community that you should have a certain pride in your school. And I'm not saying that's necessarily a bad thing, but when that turns into this is our territory, we're going to defend our ground, that becomes problematic. And we have to all look at ourselves and say, how do we all accept some responsibility, as opposed to immediately jumping in and saying, oh, well, I know who's to blame.
5: How do you think people go forward from here?
6: Well, I think we've got to get back to a concept of neighborliness. And part of what that means is being able to learn from one another, to sit down together, to break bread together, to be hospitable with one another. We're all here and have been given the opportunity to share in something very, very special. Why are we trying to destroy that? And I think, again, part of it just simply is there are people that are afraid that they are losing their sense of their own territory.
5: That's Billy Eccles Richter. He's lead pastor at Grace Avenue United Methodist Church in Frisco, Texas. Pastor Eccles Richter, thanks so much for talking to me.
6: Thanks, Michelle. It's been a pleasure.

0: This is Morning Edition from NPR News. I'm Michelle Martin.
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Good morning, Gunnison Valley. Friday, June 12th. Fish Fry Friday. This is Tyler. And I'm going to cover Luigi this morning. The great. All hail. King Luigi. I'm going to try to do my best. Play some blues this morning for you. Here on KBUT Community Radio. Here's a weather report. Today, sunny with winds to 20 miles an hour from the west-northwest. High temps in Crested Butte, 75. Highs in Gunnison, 82. And tonight, lows around 39 to 42 degrees with a few passing clouds. Tomorrow will be sunny with some afternoon clouds expected. Those wind gusts again up to 20 miles an hour. Highs of 75 in Crested Butte and 83 in Gunnison tomorrow. Here's a KBT River report. As of just a few moments ago, the Slate River near Crested Butte was running at 171 CFS. East River was running at 335 CFS near CB South. And the Taylor River below the Taylor Dam was running at 200 CFS and 276 CFS at Almont. The Gunnison River was running at 489 at the Gunnison Whitewater Park. And that is brought to you by Scenic River Tours, that river report. I thought I had their underwriting right here. So I will bring that to you later. In the meantime, I want to let you know there are only a handful of dozen tickets left for the Fish Fry tonight. KBUT's Fish Fry happens right here at KBUT Studios in Cranks Plaza, right here in downtown Crested Butte. We're at 508 Maroon Avenue. The Fish Fry, it's an amazing KBUT tradition for 24 years. We have a Cajun-style Fish Fry dinner tonight. And bands, we've got KBUT DJs. The band High Life's going to be performing with some special guests. You won't want to miss that. We've got a bar. The Irwin Beer Truck is parked outside. And thanks to Irwin Brewing Company for providing the suds for this event. And Montagna Rum will have some Hurricanes on tap and Socorro Tequila will be mixing up the margaritas. Folks, it's going to be a great time tonight. The weather looks fantastic. You don't want to miss this Fish Fry. Like I said, only a handful of dozen of tickets are left, so you can go to kbut.org and get your meal reserved in advance. We do expect it to sell out. And if you don't feel like having dinner, that's fine too. It's a free community event. You can come check out the band, have a drink, and enjoy and welcome summer as we do here in the Gunnison Valley every year with the KBUT Fish Fry. Yeah, you're right. It's going to be a fun time.

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And it's been getting lots of radio play here at KVCO, and I want to thank you very much. And it goes like this.

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All right, folks. I think I should let you know that these are huge shoes to fill if you don't know. So I'm doing my best here, playing the blues for King Pete Basile, a.k.a. Luigi. We're going to honor his life, which was lived fully, loudly, and with lots and lots of love. You can celebrate Pete, his stories, his music, his laugh, all his corny jokes, all of it. He made everyone feel just like you're supposed to be. His best friend. I remember one time I was down on the Grand Canyon with Pete and some other great folks from around here. It was Bob Madelon's trip a few years ago. Took us down the Grand Canyon. And Pete and I were, I think, the only two maybe there was three of us that didn't have any river experience. We were just along for the ride, and boy, it was a ride. And so we're a couple days into the trip, and I realize, well, back there in the real world, it's Friday morning. So I turned to Pete and I said, "All right, Luigi, let's hear it." And so for the remainder of that morning, all through breakfast and departure, King Pete Luigi Basile was Luigi, and he talked like Luigi. I'm not going to try to do it, but it was freaking hilarious, and I'll always cherish that time we got to spend down there in the Grand Canyon, and every Friday seeing Pete in the morning and looking out from the stage and seeing Pete at those Easy Gym shows all the time, and Pete was at every good show I ever saw. All over the western slope of Colorado and beyond. There's a website, PeteBasile.com. It's dedicated to Pete's Big Send. It's happening on Thursday, June 25th at the Center for the Arts. There's going to be a second line bike parade first, led by the Flowshank Float. And that's going to depart Kachiever Saloon promptly, right on time at 4:20 p.m. And then there'll be a celebration of life in the auditorium at the Center for the Arts. There'll be a potluck after that. And then at 7:30, Honey Island Swamp Band's going to perform. They're an incredible band and very fitting to honor Luigi. After that, Luigi's Rhythm and Blues Review. Who knows what that is? But you bet it's going to be a good time. So that's Thursday, June 25th at the Center for the Arts and beyond. You can go to PeteBasile.com, sign up. I know that they need a little help, a lot of help. And there's going to be a potluck, too, and they're looking for people to sign up for that. All right, folks. I don't know how to follow that other than to play some new Taj Mahal. I got to see Taj Mahal with Pete. We're there at the Telluride Blues and Brews Festival one of those years. It was a good time. This is brand new music from Taj. This is called Crazy About a Jukebox.

Yeah. Ain't no cheap seats. Ain't no cheap seats. Right, Pete? 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

I Can't Quit You, Baby. Bobby Castrina's Caravan. The legacy of Matt Guitar Murphy right there. Yeah, folks. Hey, I want to send a special shout out to those Benny makers over there at the Secret Stash. I know you're listening. Making the beignets for tonight's Friday Night Fish Fry. Yeah, they're hard at work early in the morning for you folks. This goes out to them, a little Walter Wolfman Washington. Here you go. Mm-hmm. Yeah, folks, here it comes.

culture and women, nightlife, Rick Polite, whiskey, whiskey, and nightlife, and women, done Rick Polite.

22 minutes to the top of the hour. Stay tuned. Ginger J's coming in for some pirate radio, filling in for Special K. Then Dylan will be in with ADD Radio at noon, followed by the one and the only Lonesome Bob. Then we'll kick off tonight's Friday Night Fish Fry with a live broadcast from the KBUT studios. 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They're going fast, folks. There are less than 100 tickets left, and then the dinner's sold out. Don't worry, though. It's a free event. You can come check out the music, have a drink. We're going to be selling crawfish and andouille sausage beignets a la carte, a new thing this year. It's a Cajun-style picnic dinner. You can get the dinner tickets at kbut.org, or you can just swing by. Don't forget to enter into our summer raffle. 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We'll pull that tonight. Lots of great, great prizes. Grab a drink. Enjoy music by High Life, kids activities. There's lawn games. And, of course, that summer raffle. Drawing happens outside the KBUT studios during the fish fry. You do not need to be present to win, but we'd love it if you were. That's tonight, Friday Night Fish Fry, 24th annual. We'll kick off summer. 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

Yeah, Ginger J's in the house. 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All right. 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

And good morning, Gunnison Valley, and all you listeners out there in the listener land. 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If I don't say that slowly, it comes out weird. This is Special J. Once again, y'all, sitting in the air chair for Special K. Big shout out, DJ Tyler. That was sick, dude. You did a great, great blues show for us, as usual. And it is Special Fridays. This weekend, it's Fish Fry, y'all. But before we get into all that, let's do a little weather. Crested Butte, you're sitting at 60 degrees right now. You're going to top out at 74. Bluebird, no wind, and sunny. It is really, really nice out there. Winds will pick up this afternoon, 10 to 20 tonight. You're going to be down to 40s. A few passing clouds. Stick around 40. It'll be 10 to 15 on the winds. It'll be nice for the fish fry. Tomorrow, it's sitting up. CB, you're going up to 75. Lows are great, generally sunny despite a few afternoon clouds. Winds will be 10 to 15. High UV count, folks. High UV count. Don't pull a Ginger J like last weekend. Or was that 2 weekends ago? I think it was last weekend. And this weekend, Gunny, let's see where you at. You're sitting at 62 right now. You're going to top out at 82. Sunny, bluebird again, almost no wind. And you'll pick up to this afternoon to 10 to 20 on the wind. Tonight, you're going down to 41, about the same up and down the valley. A few passing clouds. Winds will calm down to 10 to 15. Tomorrow, Gunnison, you're topping out at 82 again. Here we go. Except for a few afternoon clouds. Winds will be 10 to 20. Happy summer, y'all. Happy summer. Let's do a little bit of a river report for you. Here's your KBUT river report for June 12th. As of 8:05 a.m., the following river levels are measured in cubic feet per second. The Slate near Crested Butte was running at 171 CFS. The East River at 335 CFS near CB South. Not quite sure what's going on in Almont. Y'all going to have to check that one out and holler back at me. You know the number to the station. The Taylor, below the Taylor Dam, was running at 200 CFS and 276 in Almont. And the Gunny's hanging strong at 489 CFS at the Gunnison Whitewater Park. All right, let's go, Gunny. And since I gotcha, before we get back into our support for KBUT comes from Rock and Roll Sports. 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And then one last special announcement. Elevated fire danger is expected this week in Gunnison County. Heads up, folks. Red flag warning will be in place today through 8 p.m. due to forecasted gusty winds, dry fuels, and low relative humidity. A red flag warning means no open burning is allowed. More information is available at gunnisoncounty.org. And you can learn more at the Gunnison Regional 911 Center Facebook page and gunnisoncounty.org. Keep it tuned to KBUT for the latest updates. That goes to all you folks out there, all you visitors. It is legit and it is real, y'all. Please don't burn down our valley while you're visiting. Yeah. All right, well, I got some hip-hop kids in the background you might hear here and there. It's a busy day in the station. Let's get your weekend warmed up, shall we? KBT, y'all. Special J and Pirate Radio. It's got you going.

All right. Yeah, I'm still here. I just couldn't stop skanking, y'all. Just want to give you as much skanking time as I can. We're going to let the Agrolites talk to us in the background. I love this version of Dirty Reggae. A little late, but that's okay. Community calendar time, y'all. KBUT's 24th annual Friday Night Fish Fry is coming up June 12th. Today, from 4 to 10 p.m., dinner tickets are now on sale for our Cajun-style picnic dinner, including fried catfish, crawfish beignets, red beans and rice, coleslaw, and cornbread. 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They're going.

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Details at GunnisonValleyPride.org. Yeah, y'all, happy Pride Month. You are heard, you are seen, and you are accepted and loved here.

And KBUT's summer raffle is on, and you've got to be in it to win it, baby. The raffle drawing will take place at 8:30 p.m. Friday, June 12th. That's tonight at Friday at Fish Fry in Cranks Plaza, 508 Maroon Ave. You do not need to be present to win. That is true. That happened to me a few years ago. Get your raffle tickets today for a chance to win a Blue Mesa pontoon rental, a pair of tickets to Rocky Mountain Folks Festival, festival passes to a small town gathering, and more at KBUT.org. KBUT is proud to serve the Gunnison Valley with our community calendar. 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Please make submissions at least 2 weeks in advance, y'all. And that just leads us into a reminder that support comes from the Ibar Ranch, presenting their summer concert series, including dates with Easy Jam, Local Boys, More Local Boys, Mountain Jam, Core Blund, March 4th, Marching Band, and many more. The full lineup, tickets, and camping are at ibarranch.com. Those are going to be fun shows. I'll see you at some of those. 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To volunteer or participate, cbnordic.org, y'all. All right. I'll talk to you at the top of the hour. This is Special J. Pirate Radio getting your weekend warmed up, baby. Happy Friday.

0: Man, I hate it. Hate it when that happens. Luckily, I don't have that problem. Thanks, babe. 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We are community radio for the Gunnison Valley and Guardians of the Groove. Yeah, I'm Special J today, sitting in the chair courtesy of Special K. Thank you, my sister. You know I love this place, and I love this station. It's a beautiful day out there. Happy Friday, everybody. Let's see what we got going on. Let's do a little weather. Gunnison, you're sitting at 69, still bluebird, light winds. Going to top out at 83. Nice and cool right now. Get you riding in. Winds are going to pick up by 10 to 20 by the afternoon, and tonight you're going to be 41. And keep those winds going, but they'll calm down a little bit. Tomorrow, Gunny, you're going to top out at 82. Bluebird again, mostly. Hot winds will pick up 10 to 20, very high UV. About the same up and down the valley, so make sure you block up, y'all. Let's see what we got, CB. CB, you're sitting at 66. You're going to top out at 74. No wind and bluebird. I mean, I don't think it can get much more bluer than that. It's kind of like what Paul was saying yesterday. That was awesome. But no wind. Don't worry. Winds will be back this afternoon, 10 to 20. And tonight, we're going to go down to 39. Passing clouds. Winds will calm down to 10 to 15. That's going to make for a nice fish fry, y'all. Oh, yeah, you're right. And then tomorrow, CB, you're going to top out at 75. A few afternoon clouds. Winds will pick up 10 to 15. And we will also have very high UV. I don't know about y'all, but Ginger J learned his lesson last week at the luau. Whew. He was a smoked ginger. Shall we do a river report? Here's your KBUT River Report for June 12th. As of 8:05 a.m., the following river levels are measured in cubic feet per second, or CFS, or chicken fried steaks, per deadhead ed. The Slate River near CB was running at 171 CFS. The East was running at 335 CFS near CB South. Unknown in Almont. Y'all figure that out. Bird dog that and give me a holler at the station. I'll put it in. The Taylor River below the Taylor Dam was running at 200 CFS and 276 in Almont. And the Gunny was running at 489 at the Gunnison Whitewater Park. Let's go, Gunny. Special announcement for everybody, so turn your ears on. Elevated fire danger is expected this week in Gunnison County. A red flag warning will be in place today through 8 p.m. due to forecasted gusty winds, dry fuels, and low relative humidity. A red flag warning means no open burning is allowed. More information is available at gunnisoncounty.org. You can learn more at the Gunnison Regional 911 Center, Facebook page, and gunnisoncounty.org. Keep it tuned to KBUT for the latest updates. That goes to everybody. All you visitors out there, please don't burn down our valley. We love it too much here. And we want to share it with y'all. 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Yeah. So that first show, well, you know, that was a skanking show. We'll try to get y'all warmed up. That was a show dedicated to our boy Chili the Kid. Rest in peace, my brother. We miss you. We love you. You are a very special, beautiful person. This next show, this next hour, we're going to change gears. I'm feeling ADD. Yeah, he's up next, but I'm feeling ADD right now. Because you know what? It's fish fry weekend, baby. Let's get ready. Let's get y'all warmed up for some fish fry. Turn it up, y'all. Special J, Pirate Radio.
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don't know about y'all, but this next song makes me want to put on my most favorite swim trunks, grab a cocktail, and cruise the beach. Ain't that right, Finland? You know what I'm saying.

Oh, yeah. That's some Graham Central Station. The jam. Yeah, they jamming for sure. We're running a little late, but you know what? It's a Friday and it's Fish Fry weekend, so it's all right. Let's do some Pet Patrol. Our dog, Bobby Spots, well, he's wandering around Riverbend somewhere. Probably chasing varmints. Here's your Paradise Animal Welfare Society's Adoptable Pets of the Week. If you're looking for a new puppy to join your family, Paws currently has 5 adorable puppies available for adoption. These puppies are a Coonhound and American Staffordshire Terrier mix. There are 3 females and 2 males. Don't tell our girls. If you're interested in meeting these playful pups and finding your perfect companion, you can call Paws. 970-209-3656.

Yeah. Wanted to share that with you. Here's Gunnison Valley Animal Welfare League's Adoptable Pet of the Week. 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

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This adventurous pup practically dances with glee at the sight of a leash. And if his wiggly excitement doesn't say it all, his melodious husky howls will. 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The KBUT's Pet Patrol can be heard every day at 11:30-ish. KBUT's Pet Patrol helps to reunite lost pets in the Gunnison Valley. We also provide information on adoptable pets. If you've lost or found a pet and would like to put a message on KBUT's Pet Patrol, please call the station, 349-7444. KBUT's Pet Patrol is underwritten by Opie Dockville Pet Ranch.

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Yeah, y'all, this is Special J, Power Radio, bringing you a special edition of the Weekend Warm-Up. Getting you warmed up for that fish fry, baby. It's going to be this afternoon. It's going to be ripping fun. Bring the family.

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Today's special is Memphis Soul Stew. 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

0: Rancho Morales, ladies and gentlemen, to come get over.
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Oh, yeah. Big shout-out. Thanks for letting us use your kitchen later.

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After it gets this right, and then your beat will

0: All right, y'all. Lost track of time. This has been Ginger, Special J, bringing you a special edition of the Weekend Warm-Up on Pirate Radio. Happy Friday, everybody. Happy Fish Fry. I hope to see y'all tonight. The Ginger J family is going to be there celebrating this beautiful, beautiful station and community we have. This is an incredible place. Y'all have a great weekend. Look out for one another. Don't forget, sometimes you got to get a light, go fast and do a trick. Sometimes you just got to slow down and listen, y'all. But it don't matter, because you'll take KBUT with you, baby. Happy summer. Happy weekend. I'll see y'all out there. I'll see you at the fish fry, baby.
1: Live from NPR News in Washington, I'm Windsor Johnston. A judge has denied a request from the Kennedy Center to pause a ruling that orders President Trump's name removed from the building. The court ruled last month that the president's name was illegally added to the performing arts facility. NPR's Elizabeth Lair reports the Kennedy Center board, which is chaired by Trump, challenged the decision late yesterday.
2: The government filed a motion for a stay, which says the Kennedy Center would be, quote, forced to squander time and money only to potentially revert back to the current name after appeal. They also say removing Trump's name will hurt the center's fundraising and will contribute to its financial decline. Now, ever since Trump took over the Kennedy Center, artists have canceled shows and ticket sales have plummeted.
1: It's NPR's Elizabeth Blair reporting the administration has until just before midnight to remove Trump's name. Israeli and Palestinian civil society activists are teaming up in Paris today to push for peace through a two-state solution. NPR's Eleanor Beardsley reports they remain hopeful despite the conflict in the Middle East.
3: French Foreign Minister Jean-Noël Barrot opened the conference, which was also attended by dozens of foreign ministers. John Linden is executive director of the Alliance for Middle East Peace. He says that the more than 150 Palestinian and Israeli activists here remain determined.
4: They're clear-eyed about the challenges, the wave of dehumanization, the support for violence, this kind of tidal wave of extremism we've seen in the societies, and there's a bravery and a determination.
3: Linden says before, these peacemakers might have been afraid to gather together because of threats when they return home.
4: No one has time for that now. This is existential.
3: As one Israeli soldier turned peace activist put it, a conflict you pass on to your children is not a conflict you have won. Eleanor Beardsley, NPR News, Paris.
1: A group that organizes political activities for democratic causes in Ohio has been raided by the FBI. Joe Ingles with the Ohio Public Radio Statehouse News Bureau has more.
5: Ohio Organizing Collaborative board member Prentice Haney says FBI agents have searched premises and in some cases taken laptops and electronic devices as well as interviewed people who work with the organization.
6: There's no reason for over 100 agents to be knocking on the doors of everyday Ohioans, demanding and accusing people of voter fraud as if it was a witch hunt and scaring them with their children, following them in their cars to school and to work. I mean, this was a full-out assault. I mean, we haven't seen anything like this since Selma.
5: Haney says the people who were contacted by the FBI were told it was related to a case of voter fraud. The FBI has been contacted for comment. For NPR News, I'm Joe Ingles in Columbus, Ohio.
1: On Wall Street, the Dow was up 360 points, the Nasdaq up 62. This is NPR News. The opening of a bridge connecting the U.S. and Canada has been postponed. It's a span that connects Detroit with Windsor, Ontario. President Trump wants to block the bridge opening unless his administration gets more trade concessions from the Canadian government. There's new research on workers in the medical field and their ability to prevent the leading cause of maternal mortality worldwide. Ari Daniels reports.
7: Postpartum hemorrhage, or excessive bleeding after childbirth, affects 27 million women each year and kills 43,000. In the delivery room, it can be a race against time, says Adam Duval, professor of maternal health at the University of Oxford.
8: If you intervene early enough, you can then give treatments promptly.
7: To do so, DeVal says it's essential to measure the blood loss rather than merely eyeballing it, which allows medical workers to identify and treat these hemorrhages with multiple interventions simultaneously. Altogether, in a trial across four African countries, this approach saw a 60% reduction in severe bleeding. For NPR News, I'm Ari Daniel.
1: Crews in Illinois, Indiana, Ohio, Michigan, and Wisconsin are working to restore power following strong storms that moved through the region yesterday. More than 400,000 homes and businesses are still without power. At least one storm-related death is reported in Iowa. Stocks continue to trade higher on Wall Street at this hour. The Dow up 352 points, the Nasdaq up 55, the S&P 500 up 27 points. This is NPR News.
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9: From the KVET studios in downtown Crested Butte, I'm Jackson Petito with your local newscast for Friday, June 12th. Senate Republicans have come up with a new way to try and repeal the roadless rule by attaching it to a bill designed to make it easier for federal agencies to work on forest management and wildfire mitigation. It was adopted in 2001 to protect millions of acres of undeveloped national forest from commercial timber harvesting and to preserve wildlife habitat and watersheds. Rocky Mountain Community Radio's Caroline Yanez has more.
10: Utah Republican Mike Lee, who chairs the Senate Natural Resources Committee, proposed an amendment to the bill nullifying the roadless rule. Republicans say it hampers firefighting access, even though the majority of fires are started near roads. Martin Heinrich, a New Mexico Democrat and the committee's ranking member, says he thinks this reduces the possibility of an otherwise standard wildfire prevention bill becoming law.
11: Whether you're from Oregon or Washington or Montana or New Mexico or Colorado, we're all struggling with wildfire prevention. This turned that bipartisan effort into a deeply partisan lightning rod.
10: Last summer, Lee attached a provision to the federal spending package mandating that the BLM and Forest Service sell millions of acres of public lands. The proposal sparked widespread bipartisan backlash and did not become law. Heinrich says he believes the roadless rule will be a major battle this Congress. Caroline Yanez, Rocky Mountain Community Radio.
9: Lee's amendment and the bill passed along party lines to go before the full Senate. Many wind energy projects could soon lose federal tax credits. As the Mountain West News Bureau's Hannah Merzbach reports, pressure to defund wind projects is coming from the Trump administration and the grassroots level.
12: About 150 Wyomingites recently took to the state capitol to fight wind projects in the state. They worry about wind turbines taking out golden eagles and obscuring open vistas on public and private land. But rally organizer Craig Rucker says he has hope. He's the leader of CFACT, a D.C.-based public policy group.
13: I think you'll see a lot of these projects belly up, because unless they can live off government subsidies and tax credits and handouts, they can't compete.
12: With federal tax credits ending, wind and solar developers are racing to break ground on projects before July 4th. This comes after, in May, solar provided more of the country's energy than coal for the first time ever. Wind has done the same during windy spring months. For the Mountain West News Bureau, I'm Hannah Merzbach.
9: And this is the KBUT Newscast. Many military veterans face mental health challenges after returning to civilian life, including post-traumatic stress, depression, and social isolation. This weekend, veterans from around the country will be coming to the Rocky Mountain West to participate in a three-day race that starts in Montrose and ends in Telluride to raise awareness about the need to support veterans' mental health and sleep health. For Rocky Mountain Community Radio, KOTO's Julia Caulfield has more.
14: Ryan Larkin was a Navy SEAL. He completed four combat tours in Iraq and Afghanistan. He was a son, a brother, a friend. In 2017, he died by suicide.
15: What I observed with Ryan was that his sleep health was not so good.
14: That's Robert Sweetman, a fellow Navy SEAL, friend of Larkin's, and founder of 62 Romeo.
15: I thought that there was some sleep health issues that maybe could have led to his mental health conditions and his suicide. So I began doing research, and I found out that there is a bidirectional relationship between sleep health and mental health. And that forged my next chapter in my life. I committed my life to the study of sleep science. And since then, we created this organization.
14: The organization works with veterans and first responders to help get them back to sleep health and support their mental health. Sweetman will be in Telluride to cross the finish line of the inaugural Ryan Larkin Invitational Adventure Race.
15: We are going to bring 10 teams of four of these wild veterans and first responders and patriots. They're going to race in teams of four for 3 days across 62 miles, all in honor of Ryan Larkin and all to raise money for this beautiful charity.
14: Teams are coming from across the country, including individuals from the NYPD dive team, 10th Mountain Division medics, and Marines. The scenario for the race, Sweetman says, is that the teams are on a top secret mission.
15: To go catch a bad guy and protect freedom for all of us. But the mission goes bad and they're attacked and everything goes wrong. Their equipment is damaged and they have to do what we call escape and evasion. So they're going to be on escape and evasion. They're going to begin on BLM land up in Montrose, and they're going to hit the trail systems. We've got lots of plans, surprises.
14: After braving 3 days and a number of those surprises, racers will finish running into Telluride. Sweetman says at the heart of it all, the race is a way to honor Larkin and help others in the community.
9: That report from KOTO's Julia Caulfield was shared with us via Rocky Mountain Community Radio. 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Thanks for tuning in.

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1: 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I thank my buddy Ginger J for getting you guys in the mood for the weekend, with the weekend warm-up, pirate radio style. Quick weather report for you folks. Of course, this is ADD Radio. My name is Dylan. Thanks for tuning in today. Got some good music lined up for you as we get you in the mood for the Friday Night Fish Fry down here at the radio station. I'll have some more information about that. But I do know tickets are selling out quick, so better get on it. Sunny with winds today. About 20, up to 20 miles per hour. 75 in Crested Butte, 82 in Gunnison. A few passing clouds this evening, 39 in Crested Butte, 42 in Gunnison, and tomorrow, 83 in Gunny, 75 in the Butte, sunny with afternoon clouds, winds up to 20 miles per hour. I have some more information for you about the Friday Night Fish Fry. It is one of our signature fundraisers, been going on for decades, and yeah. Shout out to Mr. Andrew Hadley. He's out there making some beignets as we speak. Yeah, you're right. Come on down to the station, have some food, or just have a drink, or just sit there and watch some great music for free later on here. Cranks Plaza. Let's get to the music. 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

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Getting in the mood for the Friday Night Fish Fry. Down here at Crank's Plaza, right behind the old Rock Library. Downtown Crest of Butte.

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There is an elevated fire danger expected throughout this week in the Gunnison County. The red flag warning will be in place today through 8 p.m. due to forecasted gusty winds, dry fuels, and low relative humidity. Red flag warning means no open burning is allowed. More information is available at GunnisonCounty.org. 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

KBET Summer Raffle is coming today, Friday, June 12th. 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Thank you to all the sponsors for this Friday Night Fish Fry we got going on today. It is a buzz around here. Fish Fry thanks go to Burnell's Food Truck, the Crested Butte Center for the Arts, Montagna's Distillers, Gunnison Valley Health Foundation, Irwin Brewing Company, Sodexo at Western, Crested Butte Snow Sports Foundation, the Crested Butte Mountain Resorts, Epic Promise, and the Crested Butte Deli. 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

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Oh, yeah, we're having a blast down here, getting you ready for the Friday Night Fish Fry down here at Crank's Plaza, right behind the Old Rock Library. 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

You guys know who I'm talking to. Those of you who go out and stay out all night and have the next day, expect us to be home when you get there. But let me tell you something, the sisters are not going for that no more. Cause we realize two things, that you aren't doing anything for us, and that we can better do by ourselves. So from now on, we're gonna use what we got to get what we want.

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We are community radio for the Gunnison Valley. It's top of the hour, and I got some lost and founds to throw at you folks. You are tuned into ADD Radio. My pleasure to be here in the air chair playing music for you on this fine Friday. KBET's Lost and Found is a daily service that helps reunite lost items in Gunnison Valley with their rightful owners. If you have lost and found an item, please call us at 970-349-7444, and we'll connect you with someone who can help. Lost crew sunglasses, black, white, and gold at Pitzker's softball field, Pitzker. Black cell phone was lost. It's got a beat-up cover, lost somewhere in the Gunnison Valley. A black backpack was lost on Brush Creek Road. A mountain bike, Yeti Betty Red, was lost in front of the Eldo and Bluebird Realty. A BMW key with a motorcycle and a house key and a square leather keychain was lost at Clark's Market in Crested Butte. A hydraulic crimper tool was lost on Moon Ridge Subdivision. Lost a brown leather wallet with flames, lost in Crested Butte somewhere. A debit card was lost at Clark's. A black backpack was lost between Cochevers and the Talk of the Town. That's it for my lost. A couple of founds. Found stomp retractable paddleboard fin found at the takeout in Skyland on the Slate River. A bicycle tool pouch was found on Cement Creek Road. Lost and found is heard weekdays 1 to 9 p.m., weekends at 9 p.m. If you lost and found an item, put a message on KBT's Lost and Found. Give us a call here at 970-349-7444.

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Charles Miller on tenor saxophone, alto, flute, Lee Oscar harmonica. There's my man, Papa D. Allen, conga, percussion. B.B. Dickerson from Harvard City, California. On bass, Harold Brown, kicking stands, Howard Scott, drinking wine. Here we go. This is the last thing. We got a thing that we like to try. It's funky, get way down, let's boogie a while. Just a little bit.

90.3 KBUT Crest Butte, 88.7 KGNI Gunnison and Worldwide, or KBUT.org. Yeah, this is some ADD Radio, KBUT. Hope you all enjoying the set. That was some Live War, baby brother. Yeah, in case you hadn't heard, we lost some more of the KBUT family recently. Mr. Dan Baines, who held it down on Saturdays at noon, our radio shaman with Turtle Island. And, of course, we lost former DJ Chili the Kid this week. So send this next one out to all them, Luigi and all the other wonderful people we lost recently. KBUT family, our memorial's getting a little bigger around here. So, yeah, we'll celebrate with them. And we'll be thinking about them tonight as we raise a toast here at the Friday Night Fish Fry. So come on down to Crank's Plaza. Enjoy some music. Enjoy your friends. Come down and break some bread with the folks here at KBUT. It's a wonderful family to be part of.

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And last but not least, this hour program is underwritten by High Mountain DJs, a DJ service for all occasions, specializing in weddings, private events, fundraisers, and emceeing. High Mountain DJs has been providing entertainment in the Gunnison Valley since the year 2000. 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

some Howard Tate, 8 days on the road. We're partying down here at the KBET studios as we get ready for our Friday night fish fry. It's not too late to get a ticket for some dinner. 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And yeah, don't forget our raffle tickets, wonderful prizes in our KBET raffle. So check it out, KBET.org. See you at the fish fry. Yeah, you're right.

All right, folks, that about does it for me. Thank you so much for tuning in to ADD Radio today. Stay tuned. My good friend Lonesome Bob is in the house. He's going to get you guys going. I know that. And yeah, come on down for our Friday Night Fish Fry. After that, you got Andrew Canale with his Holy Stromboli, and then we'll be broadcasting live here from Cranks Plaza. Come on down, check out some live music, get some food, have a drink, say hi to some wonderful people. KBUT.

Well, all right. I want to thank my good friend and longtime broadcasting colleague, Dylan McKnight, for taking you up to this part of a Friday afternoon. Boy, the sun is shining. Let's hope it keeps up and holds up for the fish fry. Probably be the first time that ever happened, but we always expect a little bit of rain during the fry. But it doesn't seem to dampen anybody's spirits. But, as Dylan said, get on down here and support the radio station. Have a good time. It's going to be a lot of good food and fun people to play with.

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Okay. It's about 7 minutes after 3 o'clock. You got your old pal Lonesome Bob spinning tunes for you in here till 4 o'clock this afternoon. Don't forget Andrew Canali and the Holy Stromboli show coming up at 4 o'clock right here on Community Radio KBUT.

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The Bookie, providing accounting with a soft touch. 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You got Lonesome Bob until 4 o'clock this afternoon on Community Radio KBUT. And then you got Andrew Canale coming in with the Holy Stromboli Show. So keep it right here. We are Community Radio KBUT.

got for this Friday afternoon. I had a hell of a good time playing music for you on Friday, and I sure hope you heard something that got your weekend off to a good start. But I got to remind all you folks, in case you forgot, we are way, way, way up in the mountains here. And when that sun goes down, it's going to be cold outside. I don't care how hot it was today. So here's what I want all you buckaroos and buckarettes out there in radio land to do. I want everybody within the sound of my voice to double up. Right. You know what I'm talking about. You got to get it together and make it nice. Be excellent to everybody that you meet. Try to be the kind of person your dog thinks you are. And especially watch out for that old partner of yours. And always remember your old pal, Lonesome Bob, always says,

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Shout out to Lonesome Bob for another amazing version of the Lonesome Bob Show over here every Friday here from 2 to 4. This is Drew with the Holy Stromboli Show from 4 to 5. And happy Friday night fish fry. And the fish fry is just beginning, just getting underway here, just outside where I'm working here, or DJing in Cranks Plaza, 508 Maroon. Please come down, bring a plate and fork and spoon, knife of your own, and buy an amazing plate of food. There's all kinds of cool yard games. There's, you know, adult beverage station. There's there'll be a DJ. There'll be a live band coming up in a little bit. Get it together and make it nice, as Bob would say. Right outside the doors here at KBT Studios in Cranks Plaza. So with that in mind, let's go USA. We're opening up here in just a little bit, the World Cup, that is. And let's go USA. And here's some Zydeco music for you. We started off with Buckwheat Zydeco with the Crawfish song. And this is the second line from Bojack and the Zydeco High Rollers. Thanks for tuning in. Come on down and join us. 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
1: 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That was another heater from Bo Jack and the Zydeco High Rollers called Just One Kiss from a 1996 album, a release from those guys. Gina De La Fosse before that with French Rock and Boogie. The Cajun Playboys in there, and then Bo Jack started that off too with the second line. All right. It is a happy Friday night fish fry, everybody. In listener land, this is Drew at the Bowley Show, and holy smokes, this is where we're celebrating Friday Night Fish Fry program, which comes on every Friday night from 7 to 9, by having a real deal fish fry right here at the KBT Studios, Cranks Plaza, just outside at 508 Maroon. And we would love it if you came down and joined us. It's an absolutely gorgeous day, like picture perfect Rocky Mountain afternoon here, sunny and breezy, and everything's fired up. Everything just is getting fired up and delivered and popping right as we speak. And people are getting done work and rolling down here. It's family friendly, absolutely delicious. And it's a benefit for KBUT. So we'd love it to see you. And, come on down 508 Maroon and bring your own plate and utensils, please. And it'll get filled up. You know, with a generous donation to KBUT, you'll get a full plate. There's adult beverage station. There's, I think, four sets of cornhole going on out there. There'll be DJ. There'll be a live music. Harmonic function is getting down a little bit later. So you have all that to look forward to. And come on down to the KBT Studios at 508 Maroon Avenue, Cranks Plaza, just outside, and join us, please. I'm going to get back because it's the Friday Night Fish Fry. It's kind of a holiday here at the KBT Studios. And I just had a magical experience down in New Orleans land a couple months ago. As the guests of Andrew Hadley, and what a

the king of Zydeco, Clifton Chenier. And this is a track from the Rolling Stones. You wouldn't know until I think Mick opens up and starts singing that it's the Stones. But it's a cool Zydeco jam. This is, let's see if I can pronounce it, Zydeco Sans Pensée.

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That was my main man, Professor Longhair, right there with Mardi Gras in New Orleans from his Rum and Coke album. And had to get that in there. Let's get back to it from that album that we played the Rolling Stones track from, a tribute to the King of Zydeco, Clifton Chenier. This is Taj Mahal and Keith Frank with a track called Hey T-Fee.

Wow, that guy can throw down. Bojack and the Zydeco High Rollers again with Give 'Em Cornbread from 1993 release called The Bojack Boogie. On a serious note, elevated fire danger is expected this week in Gunnison County. A red flag warning will be in place through 8 p.m. due to forecasted gusty winds, dry fuels, and low relative humidity. A red flag warning means no open burning is allowed. More information is available at gunnisoncounty.org. You can learn more at the Gunnison Regional 911 Center Facebook page and gunnisoncounty.org. Keep it tuned to KBUT for the latest updates. Okay, the Zydeco Hounds in there with Shake It, Don't Break It, and Rockin' Dopsy Jr. and the Zydeco Twisters with They'd All Asked For You. Taj Mahal and Keith Frank started off that set with Hey T-Fee. And we got about 10 or 12 more minutes of the Holy Stromboli Show, and then we're going to live broadcast from the Fish Fry. So just a reminder for those just tuning in, maybe driving down from Gunnison or from Crested Butte to Gunnison, to change your shoes and come on back down. The Friday Night Fish Fry is underway here at 508 Maroon Avenue, just outside the KBT studios in Cranks Plaza. And it is gorgeous weather out there today. And, it's underway. It's going down. So my Zydeco music that we're sharing is to get you inspired to kind of get on down, put a comfortable shirt on. There's all kinds of great, yard games. There's adult beverages. There's amazing food. Bring your own plate and utensils, please. And we'll fill it up with a kind donation to KBUT. And yeah, there's going to be live music from Harmonic Function. Let's get back to the music here. And please consider coming on down to KBUT 508 Maroon Studios and joining us for the Friday Night Fish Fry. Yeah, you right. This is a track called Who Stole the Hot Sauce from Chubby Carrier.

All right, this is Drew signing off. Happy Friday Night Fish Fry. I hope you're heading this way. 508 Maroon, come down and join us. We're going to be switching over to live broadcast from the Fish Fry right outside the studios here, so don't touch that dial. Only, you know, to turn the radio off if you're coming here. But thanks a lot for listening. Thanks for tuning in. Have a wonderful weekend, everybody, and I'll talk to you next week.

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I'm going to hand off the baton to Andrew Hadley, the host of the Friday Night Fish Fry, just outside the studio doors here.

0: Hey.
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0: Hey. Dinner tickets are officially sold out. What? All right, folks. Welcome to the 24th annual Friday Night Fish Fry. Yeah, you're right. Let's raise our glasses. Let's raise our hands. Let's give a big shout out to all the people that are out here helping this thing happen. About 100 volunteers make this thing happen. And we wouldn't be anything without you guys. So enjoy the food. We're going to play some music. There's going to be live music down here happening around 7 o'clock. And lots of cold beverages and lots of smiles out there. So cheers to you, folks. Love to see you. Raffle tickets are still on sale. We're going to do the raffle prizes at 8 o'clock. And you don't need to be present to win, but it's much cooler when you are present when you do win. So see the raffle table. Lovely people over there. It will take all your money. And everything made tonight is going to KBUT, the best radio station on the planet. So cheers, folks.

Happy Friday night, y'all. Welcome to the Friday Night Fish Fry. If you're listening out there in listener land, we have sold out of dinners. We still have fried fish left, and we still have crawfish beignets left. So that's all the fry. The fry guys are going to go all night, so, and we still have a lot of cold beer, a lot of drinks, margaritas, tasty stuff. Music's coming up. You're in tune to KVT Crested Butte, KGNI Gunnison. You might be listening at 88.7 down in Gunnison, 94.9. Maybe you're driving up to the fish fry. You got a pre-sold ticket. We are still, it's not like we're out of food. It's we've sold the ticket. So if you got a ticket and you're coming in, we got food for you. The whole shebang. And you can also pick us up at kbut.org, wherever you're tuning in from. Thanks for tuning in. We got raffle tickets for sale. There's going on sale for another couple hours. Some great prizes. We'll do that raffle drawing around 8:30 or so. The request line is always open, too. You know, if you want to walk up here, you could call me if you want. But I don't know how you get my number. I'm not giving out my number on air. you could call 7444, but I'm sitting outside in the courtyard, and that phone doesn't ring out here. So best off to come on down and get down with your bad self with all these amazing people. How about a social, folks? Raise your glasses up in the air, and let's say KBUT. All right. This one's going out to all my friends back there at the Fish Fry. Fry Station, all my good friends. Little Tad Benoit.

Yeah, some brand new stuff from Cyril Neville right there off of an album of his. Came out just last week of the same name. Don't wait till I'm gone, people. Celebrate my life. That's what they do in New Orleans. They throw parties for you before you die. And they celebrate people down there. They're just always looking for something to celebrate in New Orleans. And so, Cyril Neville, check it out. Really good stuff. What do we got? Thanks for hanging out, people. If you're online, you're waiting on a good meal, hang tight in there. Send somebody from your party up here to get a drink. And thanks for coming to the 24th annual Friday Night Fish Fry, folks. Thanks for tuning in. If you're out there, if you're not out there, come on down. This is a party happening here. The sun is out. It's a beautiful evening in Crested Butte. Yeah, you're right. Let's send this one out to Fan Acuff.

Hey, y'all. How's it going? Hey, Mel. How are you? Hey, guys. Thanks to everybody for coming. Man, what a party. Everybody having a good time? You having a good time? You can do better than that. Come on, you having a good time? All right. This is a great party, but it wouldn't have happened without the 80 or so volunteers. So thank those volunteers. Nobody's making money here. KBUT is the one making money. The best public radio station on the planet, folks. Don't forget it. Get some swag. Get your KBUT stuff. And get some more raffle tickets. There's still a few raffle tickets left. And I want to thank our big chief title sponsors for the fish fry this year. Burnell's Food Truck. Yeah, Denise and Kevin. Love you guys. Center for the Arts. All those folks down at the Center for the Arts bringing great music. Crested Butte Mountain Resorts, Epic Promise. 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Irwin Brewing Company pouring the beer over there. Ice cold. Irwin Brewing. Yeah. How about it? And Sodexo at Western. So thanks to all those guys. When you see them next time, thank them. Thank them. And, yeah, I'm going to send this one out to my lady. Maybe she's listening. She's driving across Utah somewhere, heading out to Vegas, spend all her money.